And it is almost Saturday night. That means it's time for Folk Fury here on KTEP El Paso. I'm your host, Dan Alloway. I'm going to be with you up until 9 o'clock, playing a variety of music. And since it is almost Father's Day, we're going to be playing a few tunes about dear old Dad. Starting things off tonight with Davy O, a tune called Every Single Day.

from an album called Gray and Green. That was Gray DeLeese and Les Green doing a tune entitled Mister. Before that, we heard Linda Ronstadt and Emmylou Harris. They sang Across the Border off the album Feels Like Home. And we started this set out with Davey O off his album Testing for Rust, a song called Every Single Day. Right now, we're going to go back to 1959 and hear Lightnin' Hopkins and a song called Hello Central.

maybe stretching on a guitar string, getting it to hold. More often than not, a young boy or young girl will come back to meet him. He'd get out his pocket watch, show him, maybe let him hold it for a minute.

That was Ed Snotterly in a tune called When Doc Watson Come to Johnson City off the album Baggage Flies Free. Prior to that, we heard from Doc Watson doing the Never No More Blues off the album Trouble in Mind. We also heard John Smith singing Father's Day, and that's from the fine folks at Folk Now Records, June 2024 compilation album. We started out with Lightnin' Hopkins doing Hello Central, and I found that on an album called Talkin' on the Telephone, Volume 1. You're tuned in to Folk Fury here on KTEP El Paso, 88.5 FM. I'm your host tonight, Dan Alloway. We are the day before Father's Day, so we'll be playing a few tunes about Dad here and there throughout the show. But right now we're going to hear a little bluegrass gospel from the Forbes family, a tune called The Old Ship of Zion.

from the album New Songs of Old Sheffield. That was Pamela Ward and Paul Cherrington doing Whitsuntide Close. Right in front of that, we heard something from Bela Fleck and Tony Trischka off their album Solo Banjo Works. The tune was called Rubens Wawa. We also heard from a Lithuanian folk group, Adinushka, featuring Linas Rimsa on vocals. They did the song About Hope off their album Old Faith. And we started this out with the Forbes Family Band, the Old Ship of Zion, off an album entitled A Forbes Family Treasure, Volume 2. Right now we're going to hear Chuck Brodsky reminiscing about his old man on a tune called The Point.

That was the Count Basie Orchestra with the 1 o'clock jump, and that's off an album that San Juan Records put out called Count Basie. In front of that, we heard a Conjunto de Arpa Grande ensemble out of the San Joaquin Valley called Los Originales del Plan. The name of that song was Aguililla, and that's off their album Puritito Michoacan. We also heard an artist born in Ethiopia. She's living in the States now. She simply goes by the name Meklit. And we heard a song entitled Stars in a Wide Field off her album A Piece of Infinity. We started this set out with Chuck Brodsky doing The Point off an album entitled Tulips for Lunch. You're tuned in to Folk Fury here on KTEP El Paso, 88.5 FM, public media broadcasting from the University of Texas at El Paso. I'm your host tonight, Dan Alloway, and I'm glad to be here, folks. I hope you're having a good time so far. It is Father's Day tomorrow, so we're playing a few songs about Dad. The thing about fathers, you never forget them. Mine passed on 20 years or so ago, and things remind you of them, things that they had, objects that really have no purpose for you anymore. I got an old Billy Cook saddle, an original one that my dad had it. I just haven't had the heart to get rid of. Don't got a horse to put it on anymore, but it's still out there. And some other stuff, old pocket knives and things like that to kind of keep him fresh in my memory. That's kind of like Guy Clark here. He's got a memory about his pops, and it's the Randall knife.

My father had a Randall knife. My mother gave it to him when he went off to World War II to save us all from ruin. Now, if you've ever held a Randall knife, you know my father well. If a better blade was ever made, it was probably forged in hell. Well, my father was a good man. He was a lawyer by his trade. Only once did I ever see him misuse the blade. Almost cut his thumb off when he took it for a tool. The knife was made for darker things. You could not bend the rules. Well, he let me take it camping once on a Boy Scout jamboree. I broke a half an inch off trying to stick it in a tree. Hid it from him for a while, but the knife and he were one, and he put it in his bottom drawer without a hard word one. And there it slept, and there it stayed for 20 some odd years, sort of like Excalibur, except waiting for a tear.

My father died when I was 40, and I couldn't find a way to cry. Not because I didn't love him, not because he didn't try. Well, I'd cried for every lesser thing, for whiskey, pain, and beauty. But he deserved a better tear, and I was not quite ready. So we took his ashes out to sea and poured them off the stern. And then threw the roses in the wake of everything we'd learned. And when we got back to the house, they asked me what I wanted. Not the law books, not the watch. I need the thing he's haunted. Oh, my hand burned for the Randall knife there in the bottom drawer. And I found a tear for my father's life and all that it stood for.

That was the Old Crow Medicine Show, getting some help from Dell and Ronnie McCrory and Molly Tuttle. That's a new single off their album, Union Made, called My Side of the Mountain. Before that, Tamar Korn and Kyle Morgan did Are You Sure from the CD Darkening Green, and we start out with Guy Clark and the Randall Knife off his release Dublin Blues. We're going to hear something right now from the late, great Steve Goodman. The name of the song is My Old Man.

I miss my old man tonight, and I wish he was here with me. With his corny jokes and his cheap cigars, he could look you in the eye and sell you a car.

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He was my old man. 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He'd get all boiled up and he'd start to shout, and I knew what was coming, so I tuned him out.

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He was always trying to watch his weight, and his heart only made it to 58.

Off the album Bridging the Gap, that was Mark Johnson and Clawgrass, and the tune was Daddy Kept on Plowin'. Before that, the Limelighters were singing about cleaning out Dad's garage. That's off their CD, The Cutting Edge of Passé. Gina Britt was in front of there, trying on her daddy's shoes. That's from her album Chronicle. And we started out with something off an album called No Big Surprise, Steve Goodman with My Old Man. You're tuned in to Folk Fury here on KTEP El Paso, 88.5 FM. I'm your host tonight, Dan Alloway. 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We've got all kinds of good information up there for you, news, entertainment, you name it, we've got it. So check it out, that number, that name again is ktep.org, the link, whatever it is. Anyway, we're playing a couple of tunes about Father's Day here and there tonight, since it is Father's Day tomorrow. This one's not about dear old dad, but it's a new song out of a band out of Edmonton, Canada. They're called the McDades. The name of the song is Dance Around the Spinning Wheel.

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He'd take an empty bucket, fill it full of engine parts. 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I'd have to tell him what each one was and what each one was for.

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But before I turned 18, Daddy said, now pretty soon you'll be old enough to race, but I'm gonna leave it up to you. Taught you all about it, taught you everything I know. 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

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A V8 on a go-kart, easy terms, no money down. 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

0: I'm sorry, I didn't look at you.
1: Oh, I wasn't looking. I was listening to the story, man. Great.
2: Off the album, The Dirty South, that was the Drive-By Truckers with Daddy's Cup. Before that, we heard from a group called The Invocations with a tune entitled The Great Resignation off the Folk Now Collection, May 2026 edition. And we started this set out with the McDades doing Dance Around the Spinning Wheel off their album Thread the Light. This next song is by a local artist, and it reminds me of the old days when you used to walk down Juarez Avenue and the shopkeepers would come out of their doors and try and entice you in by promising you special deals that was only for you. And it was pleasant back in those days walking down the avenue and just kind of shopping and sightseeing and stuff. And that's what Doug Adams and his brother and his dad are doing right here. This song is called The Authentic Skulls of Pancho Villa.

My brother and I went strolling long ago with our father down Juarez Avenue. We were going to see Miguel the silversmith and some other men my father knew. When a voice from a darkened doorway said, "Señor, come in, take a look. I have something to show you that you have never seen, and perhaps you've read in your history book."

from our newfound friend and guide. He said, "You know, when they killed Pancho Villa, before they put him in the ground, some cobarde cut off his ugly head, and never has it ever been found." Then he pulled out a small, ancient, dusty trunk and unlocked and unlatched its apparatus. And with a flourish, he revealed its contents, a human skull staring back at us. "Una oportunidad like this, señor, does not present itself todos los días. For 100 pesos, you can possess this prize, the authentic skull of Pancho Villa."

Father agreed that an opportunity like that doesn't come round every day. A bargain was reached. Dad picked up the trunk, and the three of us went on our way. Down to the plaza in front of the old cathedral, whose walls still had the bullet holes Pancho had made. When a street vendor with a box neath his arm approached us sitting there in the shade. "My friend, I have something in this box for you, and I swear on La Santa Maria." He cracked open the lid. We peered in as he said, "The authentic skull of Pancho Villa. La calavera autentica de Pancho Villa." My father scoffed, "That can't be old Pancho's skull. I have the authentic one right here." He opened the trunk right there on the park bench, and the street vendor drew very near. He carefully studied the two bony globes with an aura of consternation. His was the larger, my father's more small, so he offered this explanation. "Es cierto, you own the skull of Pancho Villa, but my friend, you must understand, that was his skull when he was but a child. This is his skull when he was a man." We crossed the Rio Grande on the bridge into El Paso, where the border guards all knew my dad. So nobody mentioned the boxes that we carried, or asked what it was that we had. My father seemed quite satisfied with himself, but we knew Mom wouldn't like the idea. No, she would not be pleased that we were the new trustees.

0: That was Sonny Clay's Plantation Orchestra with a tune called Jambal Blues off an album entitled 1925 Songs, which is different artists recorded songs back in 1925. Now, Sonny Clay was an interesting fellow. He was born in 1899 in Chapel Hills, Texas. His family moved to Phoenix when he was 8 years old, where he learned to play the zither, the drums, and the piano. While growing up, he was in several local bands, and when he turned of age, he moved to Culver City, California, and he fronted several bands there, too. One of them was a band that went to Australia in 1928 for what would have been a fairly successful tour. They were knocking them dead out on the tour, but there was rumors of drug use and consorting with white women, and so the police raided the band and raided the hotel that band was in and deported them. And Australia had a ban on black musicians coming in until 1954, when Louis Armstrong was allowed to play a tour of Australia. Anyway, before that, we heard from a band called A Different Thread doing a tune called Always Leaving off their album Over Again. In front of that, from 1964, off the album Another Side of Bob Dylan, Bob doing one of my favorite tunes, My Back Pages. And we started this set out with Doug Adams, The Authentic Skulls of Pancho Villa, off his albums Bernardo's Serenade. You're tuned in to Folk Fury here on KTEP El Paso, 88.5 FM, National Public Radio for the Southwest. I'm your host tonight, Dan Alloway. Pleasure being here with you. Got about another hour's worth of music coming your way, and then you're going to hear the Flower Power Hour. But don't forget to check us out at ktep.org. With us in the studio today is a special guest. His music is called Tale of Giants. That's the name he goes by. But he's a fellow that we've had here on Folk Fury. Gosh, it's been, I don't know how long ago, quite some years ago. His name's Javier Martinez. Last time he was on, he was in a duo with Emily Davis called Cult Loveless. And now he's going by the name Tale of Giants. Javier, how you doing?
1: I'm doing great. Thanks for having me.
0: Well, glad to have you here. You've got some new music out.
1: Yeah.
0: And you got a nice little write-up in the paper I saw.
1: Yeah, that was great.
0: And we're going to just turn you loose here. Just play some tunes here.
1: Yeah. This first song I'm going to play is called Border Town. Kind of wrote about El Paso, so...

0: That was nice. I think that one was played on another show that was here on KTP. What was that? Locositos?
1: Locositos. Yeah, I saw a guy played on that.
0: That was pretty cool, man. Yeah. Having on that. Of course, we played one of your tunes 2 weeks ago on the air. And I'm glad that we got local musicians that provide us music, you know, up here. So tell us about the name Tale of Giants.
1: Well, Tale of Giants basically is my way of saying that these songs are about the collective people's like hopes and dreams, and all of their all of the memories that they make with each other and everything. I think humans, is we're all giant and our stories are giant, so I just want to show that through my music, which is Tale of Giants.
0: You got another song for us we can hear right now?
1: Sure do, thank you. I'm going to play another song called House of Cards. It was on my EP, Hold Me Tight, from 2023. It's a little bit more upbeat. It's kind of a love song.
0: Kind of.
1: It definitely is a love song.

0: All right. Am I wrong, or did you do a tour of Europe last year?
1: A couple years ago, I did. I went out to Ireland and to the UK. Did some shows in Dublin, Belfast, and London. And,
0: That must have been a great experience, huh?
1: yeah, it was really cool.
0: How well were we received over there?
1: I had a great time. I think. I just got a wild hair one day and was like, let me try to book some shows out there. It took me about a year to contact all these people and stuff, and I just asked them if I can come play, and they said yes. So I booked a flight and flew over there. And every show I had, there was, an audience. People out there go out and really want to see, live music and songwriters and stuff. So I met some cool people and can't wait to go back.
0: Well, I noticed that there's a lot of littler venues popping up around here. It used to be so hard to play, and I noticed that you've been playing around town some.
1: Yeah.
0: Any place coming up?
1: No, I don't have anything booked up right now. I just finished a string of shows around town. I did like three within the last month, and I kind of want to, reevaluate, just track a new song and put it out, and maybe play some more shows. Usually, I play shows if like I have friends that are touring and they come through. So we'll find a venue and we'll have a little show for them. But yeah, there's a lot of really cool places that.
0: Now, this next song I'm going to do for us has got a kind of a odd title. I had to do a double take on it and ask you twice to make sure I was hearing it right. You want to explain that?
1: Yeah, the song is called Ulcers, and I got it out 2016. It was one of the older songs that I wrote, but a lot of people liked it. It's I wrote this song a long time ago, after there was like a death in the family, and I really wanted to express how someone would feel after losing someone. So that's what I got the song called Ulcers. Yes, yeah, little the name might be a little aggressive, but
0: Oh,
1: we're
0: go for it.
1: been doing it for a while, so here is Ulcers.

0: Now, you said that was from 2016, so you've been doing this music thing for a while now, haven't you?
1: Yeah, actually, that song, it was before I was Tale of Giants. I had that song, and I had it on an EP. And I just re-released that EP a couple years ago with that song on there, because people kept on asking me to. So, yeah, that's... I have a friend, Emily Davis, and she, I played it with Colt Loveless with her. And she actually covered that song and put it on one of her records. It's like a rock and roll version of it. So that was cool.
0: So, well, this next song we're going to hear, you have a music video out for. And it's a little bit odd, to say the least. You recorded that at a art studio here in town, or a gallery, didn't you?
1: Yeah. So I have a friend, Gabriel Marcus. He runs the Mystic Desert Studio down there under the Spaghetti Bowl. He's an artist, really good artist. I guess he does fine art. But I asked him if he would like to help me with this vision, because this song is basically about, you know, the tortured artist part, where you're struggling to create something.
0: Well, that comes through in the video.
1: Yeah.
0: Definitely.
1: So we had him out there drawing and destroying paintings and stuff. But yeah, the song is called Somewhere. And it's the newest song I just put out a couple weeks ago. So
0: people can see it on YouTube, or...
1: Yeah, you can watch the music video on YouTube. Just go to Tale of Giants on YouTube and type in Somewhere, and you'll find it somewhere.
0: Somewhere on there, yeah. Well, let's go ahead and do that one now.
1: Cool.

0: one of my new favorite songs, Somewhere, from Tale of Giants, also known as Javier Martinez. Appreciate you coming in and sharing your music with us today.
1: Yeah, thanks for having me. Thanks for everybody who's listening and, you know.
0: Can you throw out your socials there and maybe where people can stream your music at?
1: Yeah, of course. If you go to taleofgiants.com, you can get the links to everything there. T-A-L-E, not tail like the little waggy thing behind a dog. But taleofgiants.com, or you can go on Instagram, taleofgiants. Just Google me and you can find a bunch of articles about what I've been doing, what I've been up to.
0: Pictures of your lunch?
1: Oh, yeah. I love sharing my lunch. I think it's one of my favorite things.
0: Well, that's another couple of things. I'll mention some of them. Seems kind of odd, but, you know, there's no accounting for taste, right?
1: Yeah, no.
0: Well, thank you for coming in, Javier. We appreciate it.
1: Thank you.
0: We're going to hear something right now off an album called My Dusty Road. It's a collection of Woody Guthrie music. This song's from 1956. It's called My Daddy Flies a Ship in the Sky.

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0: Harlem Blues.
1: Well, my great uncle Ernie built instruments in his shop behind the barn. Using old cedar and walnut wood he found strewn around the farm. 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
1: that musical memory.
0: Uncle Ernie lies beneath a butternut walnut tree. 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

0: Some sage advice from Cor Blund there. Always keep an edge on your knife. That's off of the album Hair in My Eyes Like a Highland Steer. Before that, we heard from Jefferson Ross, a tune called Too Many Guitars off his album Low Country Wedding. We also heard Paul Elliott in there doing the Deep Ellum Blues. That comes off an album called Playing for the Man at the Door. And it's field recordings that Mac McCormick made of Texas bluesmen between 1958 and 1971. And we start out with Woody Guthrie doing My Daddy Flies a Ship in the Sky. You're tuned into Folk Fury here on KTEP El Paso, 88.5 FM. 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I'm your host, Dan Alloway. You can check us out online at ktep.org. Tomorrow is Father's Day, and we'd like to say thank you to all your dads out there that you work so hard and do so much for us. And if your dad's still around, make sure you let him know about it. If he's not, just take some time to remember him. This next song is about memories made with your dad and little sister in this case. Here's Jeff Black with a tune called 63 Mercury Meteor.
1: At first it's the wind blowing so cold, the ice and the snow and the rain. It's strange this day I'm remembering now, my little sister and I in a dream. Black and it's white, but my memory's light with the broken and dark bare trees. Then after the front, there's only the sound of the snow falling into the leaves. I see the light in the barn. We were trying to stay warm. I see my daddy popping open the hood. He primed her well, laid his hand on my head and said, let's see if that'll do any good. He pumped on the gas, turning the key, and the cylinders jumped and she groaned. Then that 63 Mercury meteor turned over and she was ready to roll. We turned the radio on to the static and sound of the road rolling under the wheel. And Daddy said, I tell you folks something right now. She's a fine little automobile. Like a day you want to last forever. I kept wishing it would never end. The smell of the dust and the rain in our clothes is like a letter that I'll never send. But Daddy pulled into the truck stop. The place sounded like a pinball machine. It smelled of diesel and tobacco, oil and smoke and coffee and gasoline. And he fixed a rusty leak in the gas tank with a rag and an old bar of soap. And then he bought us a bottle of soda pop for breakfast. Little drifters on a gypsy road. Over the moon and down to the town, the sound of a happy machine.

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The reaping and sowing the timeline down, and me and sister, we were coming of age. The clock was really turning, the big world was burning, and we didn't like the compromise. 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Then after the front, there's only the sound of the snow falling.

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Then he held out his right hand. Now in case I've never told you this, I'm proud to call you son.

That was Rodney Crowell, along with Kris Kristofferson, on the tune My Father's Advice off an album called Kin. Before that, we heard from the Five Chinese Brothers. They did a song entitled My Dad's Face. You can find that off their album Singer, Songwriter, Beggar Man, Thief. And we start out with Jeff Black doing the 63 Mercury Meteor off his album Folklore. We're going to hear something now from Tim Grimm and the Family Band. This song is called 13 Years.

Strike back in 47, hit a walnut tree in Indiana, in the middle of a field on the old home farm. 13 years before I was born, but my dad was there. He was just a boy. I felt the thunder roll, then a hell of a noise. First the crack, then the creaking groan. There's different ways for seeds to be sown. 13 years before I was born. He was in the barn all of 11. In the year of 47, it was 5 more years till he'd get that car, that old Model T that never went far.

His pa said, "Boy, what'd you do today?" And my dad said, "Pa, I got caught in the rain, but the cows are fed. I got the eggs together, and that big tree fell, and there's wood together." It took him days to clear the limbs. He knew that job was all up to him. It was after school he'd split and stack. He didn't know then he'd get something back. He got her down to one mighty log. At that point he had to make a call. He dialed Bill Scarlett at the Auburn Mill. Said, "I got a log, could you help me, Bill?" And they cut that log into many board feet. Dad shoveled sawdust for about a week to pay the bill, and the job was done 13 years before I was born. The boards were stacked and stored in the barn until the year they sold the family farm. Dad counted the rings, 124. When it comes to me, I can just remember an old stack of boards all dark and weathered, and now they lay behind an old parked car, that old Model T that didn't go far. We pumped the tires and they held air. We pulled the T out and the boards were there. We washed the car and we brushed the boards, cut 13 years before I was born. Dad said, "Let's stack those boards just one more time. They're staying here in this new shed of mine." I said, "Dad, can you spare me two?" I did not tell him what I was gonna do. And that big tree fell on my grandpa's farm. Dad saved those boards for what seemed so

named Bear near the Ohio River, south of here, and I told him the story about 13 years. He shook my hand and said, I'll give you my best. I'll build a guitar that's not like the rest. Just

That was a band that goes by the name The Scooches, and the name of that song was Let's Grow Our Roots Deep and True off their album Lift Us Up. In front of that, the Paula Boggs Band, along with the Evensong Choir of St. Mark's, did Sumatra off an album by that same name, and we start out with Tim Grimm and the Family Band doing 13 Years off the album A Stranger in This Time. Well, that about wraps up Folk Fury for this evening. I'm Dan Alloway. It's a pleasure being here with you folks. I'll see you in 2 weeks. Next week, Greg Carthy is going to be your host. But coming up next is the Flower Power Hour. So stick around for that and have a happy Father's Day tomorrow, if you would, please.

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11: Dear Sarah, last night when I was staring at Europa and wishing I could fly like an eagle, I heard this coyote up the Rocky Mountain way having a nervous breakdown and howling for some miracles out of nowhere. Well, that's all. I just thought you'd like to know because you're my best friend. Sincerely, Sir Duke. P.S. If you'll get me into a rock and roll band, I'll give you money.

0: The mysterious ailment they are calling Legionnaires' disease now has killed 22 people, hospitalized 131 others, and may have hit people outside Pennsylvania. Sick people with similar symptoms have turned up in New Jersey, New York, Connecticut, and in one case, California. All had been in Philadelphia at the time of the American Legion State Convention.
1: Meanwhile, in a tea house in Saigon.
2: Mr. Rowland, a question for Governor Carter.
3: Governor Carter, since after the last debate, you have been criticized for not answering the question directly. Now, keeping this in mind, why do you oppose the B-1 bomber?
4: Oh, Mr. Allen, that's a very complicated issue, and I'd like to break that question down into two parts, if I might. The first part, of course, is the eternal question, why, that has plagued philosophers from Socrates to Thomas Aquinas to Bob Dylan. Now, I could not begin to answer that question in the allotted time here. Of course, the second part of the question is, do I oppose the B-1 bomber? Yes.
5: About 20 minutes later, I was at the party. Hey, Blood, what's happening, homie? Ain't nothing to it.
6: Oh, man, ain't nothing to it. White dude gave me some... talking about I'm gonna be tripping. Yeah, I ain't going no place without my luggage.

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1: I can't breathe! I don't remember how to breathe! Something wrong!
2: I told you it was far out!
1: I'm gonna die! I don't even know who the f*** I am! I'm gonna die! I'm gonna die! I'm gonna die! I'm gonna die! I'm gonna die!

0: Spreading peace and love around the world, it's the Flower Power Hour, hanging out with DJ, record promo man, and author of the book Tom Petty and Me, John Scott. Tom Petty was a fan of the Wildflower. Tell us about the time you two got pulled over while you were getting high.
1: There's a new non-commercial station in Los Angeles called KCSN, and when I pulled into the college parking lot, I looked behind me, and there's blue lights, white lights flashing at me. I'm going, oh my God. We got a joint going in the car.
0: Mm-hmm.
1: Tom threw it out, and I said, that's Tom Petty. He said, you mean the Tom Petty? I went, yeah. So he goes around to Tom's side, Tom rolls his window down, he said, Tom Petty, I'm a fan of yours, can I have your autograph? And thank God we got a guy who was a Tom Petty fan, or we'd have been in jail probably.

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1: the good old days.
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3: The year when Richard Pryor had two great albums on the charts. He flipped out on acid on one of them.
2: Frampton Comes Alive came out in 76 with I'll Give You Money.
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0: once an hour, and that's when things turned around for Tom Petty.
1: The Flower Power Hour is now in its fifth year of spreading peace and love out into the cosmos.
0: And this hour, we give a tip of the Flower Power hat to Pope Leo for publicly apologizing for the role that past popes have played in legitimizing and failing to condemn slavery.
2: Thank you.
3: Thank you.
4: Thank you.
0: But please don't stop there, Pope Leo. You know what I'm talking about. But take us back to 1976, baby.
1: Sure, some of the top movies that year were Taxi Driver, Rocky, Network, and All the President's Men.
5: There's been a break-in at Democratic headquarters. They were bugging the place.
6: Woodward, Bernstein, you're both on the story.
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0: Meanwhile, in another part of town.
1: Piece by piece, they solve the greatest detective story in American history.
2: Why do you oppose the B-1 bomber?
3: Oh, Mr. Allen, that's a very complicated issue, and I'd like to break that question down into two parts if I might. The first part, of course, is the eternal question why that has plagued philosophers from Socrates to Thomas Aquinas to Bob Dylan.
4: There is no way the White House can control the investigation.
3: Of course, the second part of the question is, do I oppose the B-1 bomber? Yes.
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0: Meanwhile.
1: Ms. Montgomery, a question for President Ford.
2: Yes, Mr. President, this week you admitted making a mistake in the last debate when you asserted that Eastern Europeans don't consider themselves dominated by the Soviet Union.
0: Well, Ms. Minmauer, last year I visited the capital of Poland. And let me just say from the outset that Milwaukee is a beautiful city. I was in my hotel room there in Milwaukee. My light bulb failed me. Well, I got up on the desk, and of course I had to call in a few Secret Service men to come in and spin that desk around.

0: Congrats, my friend. 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
1: Flashing you back to 1976 this hour, Queen, Joni Mitchell, and Santana all had big albums that year.
0: Yeah, Queen had two, in fact, A Day at the Races and A Night at the Opera, which had that tune, You're My Best Friend, on it.
1: We also heard Europa, that incredible instrumental from Santana's album, Amigos.
0: And Joni Mitchell from Hejira with Coyote, her tune about Sam Shepard. 1976, man, a great year for albums.
1: Yeah, the Eagles put out Hotel California, and David Bowie had Station to Station.
0: Bob Seger released both Live Bullet and Night Moves in 76.
1: Thin Lizzy's Jailbreak came out that year, and Rush released both All the World's a Stage and 2112.
0: Also, Bad Co's Run with the Pack and Skynyrd, Gimme Back My Bullets.
1: Plus the Doobies, Taking It to the Streets, and Left Overture from Kansas.
2: And in the meantime,
3: you guys are about to write a story that says the former attorney general, the highest-ranking law enforcement officer in this country, is a crook.
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0: Mr. Carter, you've been criticized by President Ford for making unfairly bitter personal attacks on him. Now, how do you answer this charge, sir?
1: Mr. Krauss, in the 1930s in Europe, a man criticized his political opponents for their bitter personal attacks on him. And that man was Adolf Hitler.

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1: A question for the president.
2: How about Chile, where in 1973 the State Department, under the direction of Dr. Kissinger, helped overthrow the democratic Allende government and replaced it with a brutal military dictatorship, which you now support and which tortures thousands of political prisoners?
3: Well, now, Mr. Olin, the Chilis are an independent and autonomous people, and they don't consider being beaten with rubber truncheons to be a torture. Just the other day, I talked on the phone to the dictator of Chile, and he assured me that Chilis certainly do not believe that having electrodes placed between your genitals means you're under domination.

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I'd taken a cure and it just

0: flashing you back to 1976 this hour, the year when Bob Dylan released Desire.
1: You're flying your freak flag with the Flower Power Hour. We heard Kansas at the top, Miracles Out of Nowhere from Left Overture.
0: And Boston gave us Rock and Roll Band from their debut LP in 76.
1: That was also the year for Robin Trower, Long Misty Days.
0: Plus Jeff Beck, Wired, and Paul McCartney, Wings at the Speed of Sound.
1: Journey released Look Into the Future in 76, and Heart put out Dreamboat Annie. Steely Dan, The Royal Scam, and The Stones, Black and Blue.
0: And my long deep closer is from the album Joe Walsh put out in 76, just before he joined the Eagles.
1: You can't argue with a sick mind. It's a live solo album.
0: Well, here is epic Rocky Mountain Way after a few words of wisdom from Albert Einstein.
1: Education is what remains after one has forgotten what one learned in school.
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You're on The Soundbeat. 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

0: over the next 40 years, though, Hawaii Calls would become the most popular radio show in the world. At its height, over 750 stations carried the weekly show, brought to listeners from the courtyard of the Royal Hawaiian Hotel on Waikiki. Soundbeat is produced at the Belfer Audio Archive, Syracuse University Library. I'm Brett Barry.
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3: 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I'm your co-host, Josh Norick, joined by my esteemed colleague, Dr. Ernesto Lechner.
4: Hola, amigos. Many music fans rightfully believe that the entire history of rock and roll can be traced back to the recordings of Robert Johnson. In other words, in the beginning, there was the blues. With that in mind, we've prepared an entire episode devoted to the intersection where the Latin alternative meets the blues. A concept dear to your heart, this one, right, Josh?
3: Indeed it is, Ernesto. You know I'm a sucker for bluesy rock and roll, perhaps a product of my upstate New York upbringing, but there's always been a strong blues influence in Latin alternative music, and I thought this is a chance to get a full hour of it out of my system, and perhaps not to Ernesto's delight. And I'm going to start things off with a classic from Santana, going back to 1971. I'm talking about the song No One to Depend On. This is, you know, a song that's certainly a standard and is on many Santana best of compilations. But I think this is just a perfect example of Santana and how he managed to really fuse the blues, rock and roll, and Latin influences. So let's check it out. No One to Depend On.

0: 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From Buenos Aires, Argentina, we just heard a fairly obscure group called Monstruo and a song called Ese Oso, or That Bear. And Ernesto, this is a group that I just, you know, find to be a guilty pleasure. I was watching a video show in Buenos Aires a couple years ago late at night, and they played this low-budget video about a bear who tries to escape from the Buenos Aires Zoo and go to rock and roll parties. And, you know, this is just a song that I just like, kind of that just stomping bluesy rock swagger. That was Ese Oso from Monstruo.
1: And we're just talking about this, Josh, that the blues are so popular in Argentina and they've influenced so many different bands. And believe it or not, now we're going to listen to a song that's off the second best-selling album in the history of Argentinian rock. I'm talking about the album Alta Suciedad from 1997 by singer-songwriter Andrés Calamaro, who's of course always been influenced by sort of the Rolling Stones, that bluesy rock and roll rough vibe that he really loves. He's covered songs by the Rolling Stones, but also he's infused many of his original tunes with that same sensibility. And Andrés Calamaro was in a band called Los Rodríguez. After leaving that band in September of 1997, he releases Alta Suciedad. And definitely you can see the influence of the blues. Plus, he recorded the record in the United States with some session musicians from the Anglo world. So there you have it. That intersection comes full circle. Here he is, Andrés Calamaro with Alta Suciedad.

0: This is the Latin Alternative, continuing with an episode devoted to the blues and its influence all over Latin America. And of course, many of the tracks in this episode belong to Argentina, because this is a nation whose specific brand of rock and roll was very much influenced by the blues. And we're going to see later on how the very inception of rock en español has to do with the blues in a way. But we just heard the band Pez and the track Una Casa con Diez Pinos. Pez is a really interesting band, Josh, that I think it's worth... I keep reminding myself that I should explore their discography much more. They were formed in 1993. And sort of the brainstorm of this operation of Pez is Ariel Gustavo Sanso, better known as Ariel Minimal. The astute listeners of Rock Argentino will recognize him, of course, because he was a major contributor to Los Fabulosos Cadillacs when they became sort of almost like a progressive pan-tropical orchestra in the late 90s. Ariel Minimal was a member of that, sort of participant in that revamping of the sound of Los Fabulosos Cadillacs. And he's had Pez since 1993 with various changes of personnel, always exploring different strands of rock, psychedelia, progressive, punk, hard, and of course the blues.
1: And now let's go to something, you know, really the very essence of Latin bluesy rock. I'm talking about East LA's finest, Los Lobos, and one of my favorite songs, Wicked Rain. This is off their classic 1992 album, Kiko. And if you don't have this record, this is definitely one for the collection. Let's listen to Los Lobos, Wicked Rain.

0: This is the Latin Alternative, and a concept by my dear friend Josh Norek to explore the intersection of the Latin Alternative and the blues. And you really made me think today, Josh. And yes, it's true that the blues are everywhere in the Beatles and the Stones and Cream and Creedence and all those bands. And they're even in Colombia. We just heard Diamante Eléctrico. This is a very eclectic band from Colombia who experiment with a wide variety of sounds. We just heard Nada Florecer with some, definitely some bluesy stylings in there from their album La Gran Oscilación.
1: And now, Ernesto, when I think about the blues and American rock, Creedence Clearwater Revival comes to mind as a group that kind of bridged southern swamp sounds and rock and roll. Never mind that they were actually from Berkeley, California. But the influence of Creedence Clearwater Revival is massive in Latin America. And in fact, last year, a really good tribute album, Quiero Creedence, came out and featured Bunbury, who is one of the biggest rockers to come out of Spain, former lead singer of Héroes del Silencio. And Ernesto, I think you know I'm not normally a huge fan of Bunbury, but I'm not going to lie. I absolutely love this Spanish version of Run Through the Jungle, redone here as Corre por la Jungla, complete with a salsa piano breakdown in the bridge. Anyway, let's take a listen. Bunbury, paying homage to Creedence.

0: 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We just played a pair of songs from the Quiero Credence tribute album to Credence Clearwater Revival. We just heard a side project from a former member of Plastilina Mosh. I wish I could say their full name on the radio. I'm just going to call them a band of B-word for today. That was their take on the classic Credence song, Feelin' Blue. And if you like what you've been hearing here on The Latin Alternative, you can look for us on Facebook at The Latin Alternative, and on Twitter, our ID is Latin Alt. Don't forget, you can also stream us each week at thelatinalternative.com. And Ernesto, what are we going to wrap things up with today?
1: Well, Josh, how would you like to go back to the very birth of rock en español, to the big band, to this huge implosion where it all originated?
0: I'm not going to say no to a trip in the time machine.
1: Well, we're going to go back in time and discover a man named Pajarito Saguri. When you go to the beginnings of rock en español, which sort of happened simultaneously, I would say, in Ciudad de México and Buenos Aires. In Buenos Aires, there were a few key players who sort of invented the concept of Latin rock. And Moris, Tanguito, Lito Nevia are a few of those very much remembered today. But also Pajarito Saguri. His real name was Alberto Ramón García. Sadly, he passed away in 2013 at the age of 72. Guitarist, singer, songwriter. He had participated in a number of bands who are just, you know, this is the very first baby steps of rock en español. I'm talking about Los Beatniks, Los Náufragos, La Barra de Chocolate. And then, of course, Pajarito Saguri decides to follow a solo career. He releases a debut album in 1976. Pájaro y la Murga del Rock and Roll was the title of this great album, very much seeped in the blues. And so we're gonna say goodbye with a track from this album. Deja que ya escuche su oración by Pajarito Saguri. And hopefully the blues will continue to flourish in Latin music. Hasta la próxima.
0: Adiós.

0: I'm Josh Norick for The Latin Alternative. The technical producer is Dave Michaels for WEXT. The Latin Alternative is a production of Josh Norick and Exit 97.7 WEXT, Amsterdam, New York, a listener-supported service of WMHT.
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2: 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In the next hour, The Doors, Graham Bond, Manfred Mann's Chapter 3, Albert King, Otis Rush, Shuggie Otis, the Elvin Bishop Group, and one of Jimi Hendrix's last live recordings. 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

Maypole was a Baltimore band who recorded just one self-titled album, and it was released in 1971. Unfortunately, their record label went bankrupt around the time of the album's release, so it never got the promotion or the exposure that it deserved, and the band had only some mid-Atlantic fame. Unusual for the time, the band had two lead guitarists. Here's their song, In the Beginning.

the floor. Old Man from Freeport's self-titled album from 1970. Before that, the band Landslide from their 1972 album Two-Sided Fantasy and the song Dream Traveler. And just prior to that, The Changeling by The Doors from their 1971 album L.A. Woman. That was their sixth album, the last one to feature Jim Morrison, who died just 3 months after the album was released. 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

One of Jimi Hendrix's last live performances was at the Isle of Wight Festival in 1970. A single was released of All Along the Watchtower in 1971.

Manfred Mann's Chapter 3 from their self-titled album from 1969, and the song One Way Glass. That band was formed by Manfred Mann himself after the breakup of his first band, Manfred Mann. He joined with keyboard player Mike Hug to form Chapter 3. Before that, Ajama by Graham Bond from We Put Our Magic on You from 1971, and just prior, Rocket by Luther Grosvenor from his 1971 album Under Open Skies. 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

Elvin Bishop was a founding member of the Paul Butterfield Blues Band, which he left in 1968 to pursue a solo career. He's still performing and recording today. From the Elvin Bishop Group self-titled album from 1969, here's Tulsa Shuffle.

That was Strawberry Letter 23 from Shuggie Otis's album Freedom Flight from 1971. Before that, Otis Rush from his 1969 album Morning in the Morning and the song My Love Will Never Die. And just prior to that, Albert King, For the Love of a Woman from his Lovejoy album from 1971. And that wraps up this hour of Audio Aftermath Radio. I'm Dan Wardlow in Portland, Oregon, and I'm the producer of this program. My thanks to announcer Linda Randall and to Guy in the Groove in Santa Fe for help in acquiring music for the program. 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

guitarist Howard Alden and Bucky Pizzarelli playing their composition Blues for Emmett. Who is Emmett? Emmett was the leading character in the Woody Allen film Sweet and Lowdown. He was portrayed by Sean Penn, and Emmett was a frustrated jazz guitarist. Howard Alden and Bucky Pizzarelli did all the guitar work on the soundtrack for that film. I'm Jana Lee Ross. 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
1: Without further ado, I'd like to introduce Herb Ellis, Joe Pass, Ray Brown on bass, and Jake Hanna on drums. Have a good time and listen to some brilliant guitar interplay. Thank you.
2: In a mellow tone, beat it off.

Bags Groove, written by vibraphonist Milt Jackson. That had Johnny Little filling in the vibe part with Bobby Timmons playing piano. Before that, live at the Concord Summer Festival in Concord, California, that's right outside of Oakland, a very enthusiastic crowd welcoming and cheering on Herb Ellis and Joe Pass on guitar, with them Jake Hanna and Ray Brown in the rhythm section, the tune In a Mellow Tone. And we started that set with Lynn Ariely playing piano. Beautiful Love was the tune. I'm Jana Lee Ross. You're listening to Jazz. More vibes now from Bobby Hutcherson playing the Herbie Hancock tune, Chan's Song. And then we'll hear Herbie himself.

0: on Green Dolphin Street, Herbie Hancock at the piano. And before that, we heard Herbie Hancock's tune, Chan Song, played by Bobby Hutcherson on Vibes from his CD Skyline. With him, a great rhythm section of Jerry Allen on piano, Al Foster on drums, Christian McBride playing bass. I'm Jana Lee Ross. 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
1: I wish you bluebirds in the spring to give your heart a

El Fakir, The Holy Man, written by Steve Kahn. And that was Steve Kahn on guitar, leading the whole band with tablas and tambours and lots of percussion, a great rhythm section with John Patitucci on bass and Jack DeJohnette on drums, Bob Mincer playing bass clarinet on that track. I'm Jana Lee Ross. You're listening to Jazz. We've heard so many good guitars this hour. We're going to finish up with just a little remembrance from that Herb Ellis and Joe Pass concert that we heard earlier. This is the beginning of their wonderful duet on I'm Confessin'.

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Like Minds, the title track from Gary Burton's 1998 release with Pat Metheny on guitar, Dave Holland on bass, Roy Haynes on drums, Chick Corea playing piano. I'm Jana Lee Ross. You're listening to Jazz.

Fred Hirsch playing If I Should Lose You. Before that, two Bill Evans tunes. Waltz for Debbie featuring Toots Thielemann on harmonica. And Debbie, by the way, was Bill Evans' niece. A fantastic group with Toots on that record. Robin Ford on guitar. Peter Erskine playing drums. Charlie Hayden on bass. Alan Broadbent on piano and playing violin. Jerry Goodman. Before that, the Bill Evans composition Time Remembered with beautiful vocals from Jill Cyphers. That from a record led by Ingrid Jensen on trumpet. I'm Jana Lee Ross. You're listening to Jazz. Get in touch with us anytime at our email and let us know what you love about jazz. 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

Joe Lovano on sax with Hank Jones on piano. Two masters recorded live at Dizzy's Club Coca-Cola in 2006. The tune was Soul Train. Before that, Dock of the Bay from Soul Grooves, that group led by guitarist Paul Bollenbeck. I'm Jana Lee Ross. Here's a little bit of Paul Bollenbeck playing solo guitar from his record Soul Grooves. This is a bit from Stevie Wonder's tune Visions.

Johnny Hartman, my personal ultimate male vocalist, singing that old black magic. And yes, he slipped in a little bit of calypso with Matilda and a little bit of Yiddish with My Cousina Greena. Before that, Billy Rogers playing a beautiful solo version of Body and Soul. And we started that set with Baba Tundalea from the March of the Jazz Gorillas. That was the Descarga para Ginny. I'm Jana Lee Ross, and you're listening to Jazz.

Goodbye, Freddie Green is the name of that tune, and that was one of the great guitarist Freddie Green's last recording session. That was written by Ray Brown and on the record Super Bass, with Ray Brown on bass and his protege John Clayton on bass. I'm Jana Lee Ross. Thank you for listening. I have often said on this program that Ray Brown is everywhere. The legendary bassist who began his career in the 40s playing with Dizzy Gillespie and Hank Jones, and then went on to have a legendary partnership with Oscar Peterson and became one of the most prolific sidemen ever till he died in 2002. Now here's Ray as a soloist from his tune called I Just Can't Fool Myself.

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0: That is Righteous Bass Boogie, featuring not one but two very righteous bassists. It was written by John Clayton, and he was performing with his mentor, the great Ray Brown. That's on a record called Super Bass. Freddie Green playing rhythm guitar with them. Also, Jeff Clayton on reeds and Jeff Hamilton on drums. I'm Janie Lee Ross. You're listening to Jazz. Great to have you sharing this music with me. You can get in touch with us anytime at our email. 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
1: Little brother, can you help me? 1, 2, 1, 2, 3, 4.

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0: Shevchenko on piano. Hein van der Gein on bass. And John Ingalls on drums.
1: And if you didn't recognize his voice, that was Chet Baker introducing his band. Chet recorded live in Tokyo in 1987. The tune was Stella by Starlight. Before that, another fantastic live performance from Andy Bay. And I've seen him live. Man, what a tremendous performer. The tune, Brother, Can You Spare a Dime? I'm Jana Lee Ross. Thank you for sharing this jazz with me. I've got a set of tunes written by Herbie Hancock for you now, and we might even hear Herbie himself.

My Funny Valentine with Herbie Hancock at the piano. Before that, Herbie's tune, The Maze, from Taken Off and his group, himself on piano with Billy Higgins on drums, Butch Warren playing bass, Freddie Hubbard on trumpet, Dexter Gordon playing sax. And before that, a tune written by Herbie from guitarist Billy Rogers, Tell Me a Bedtime Story. I'm Jane. We're on kind of a Herbie Hancock thing now, so let's continue with a snippet of what's probably Herbie's best known tune, also from Taken Off, released in 1962, Watermelon Man.

Wow, a great arrangement of the standard Motown tune, Ain't No Mountain High Enough, a samba. Who knew? Guitarist Paul Bolenbeck was leading that group on his record, Soul Grooves. Lots of great Motown jazz arrangements on that record. I'm Janie Lee Ross. Thank you so much for listening to Jazz With Me. And we'll finish up this hour with a quiet side of Paul Bolenbeck from that same record. This is the Stevie Wonder tune, Visions.

Baritone saxophonist Glenn Koster and Horace Silver's Quicksilver from his recording The Way of It. Along with Glenn on baritone sax, Steve Kowalczyk guitar, Dana Landry piano, Eric Applegate bass, and Jim White on drums. Hi there, how you doing? Welcome on in. You're listening to Jazz. My name is Dave Schwann. It is always a pleasure to welcome you and have you aboard. Here is guitarist Dave Stryker from his recording The Chaser. He's joined by Jared Gold on organ and Tony Redis on drums for a tune written in honor of James Williams, Mode J.W.

James Moody from his recording Homage and Moody Tune. The composer is Chick Corea. James Moody on tenor, two flute players or flautists, Lou Marini and Lawrence Feldman, David Hazeltine on electric piano, Hans Glavischnig on bass, Anthony Pinciotti drums, and veteran percussionist Don Elias adding extra percussion with congas and various percussive instruments. And before that, Dave Stryker from his recording The Chaser with Mode JW in honor of James Williams. Dave on guitar, Jared Gold on organ, and Tony Ritas on drums. You're listening to Jazz with Dave Schwann and guitarist Peter Bernstein, joined by some great colleagues, Brad Meldow on piano, Christian McBride on bass, Gregory Hutchinson on drums, recorded at Dizzy's Club Coca-Cola. Here is Thelonious Monk's Panonica.

0: Thank you once again, Brad Meldow, the piano. Brad Meldow. Christian McBride on the bass. Christian McBride. Greg Hutchinson on the drums. Yours truly, Pete Bernstein on the guitar. Thank you so much. That was, of course, Thelonious Monk's Canonica.
1: It sure was. Peter Bernstein and his great friends from a 2-CD set called Signs Live and Thelonious Monk's Panonica from sessions done in 2015 at Dizzy's Club Coca-Cola in New York. The band is worth repeating. Brad Meldow on piano, Christian McBride bass, Gregory Hutchinson drums, and Peter Bernstein on guitar. You're listening to Jazz with Dave Schwann. A lot more jazz coming up. Please stay with us. A tribute to the great Art Blakey coming up in just a couple minutes, but first, the Basie Band.

with A Foggy Day. That is from the recording called Long Live the Chief, one of the first recordings made by the band after the Count's death. Well, a couple minutes ago, we heard from Peter Bernstein and friends, recorded at Dizzy's Club Coca-Cola in New York. Let's go to another club in New York, the Iridium, for a tribute to the great Art Blakey. And the lineup here, members of Blakey's Jazz Messengers throughout the years, with the exception of Lewis Nash on drums, filling the shoes of Art Blakey here. But the lineup, Benny Golson on sax, Terrence Blanchard on trumpet, Curtis Fuller trombone, Jeffrey Keyser piano, and Peter Washington on bass, Lewis Nash on drums. This is from a recording called The Legacy of Art Blakey, live at the Iridium, the Jazz Messengers with A La Mode.

the Jazz Messengers, all alumni of Art Blakey and the Jazz Messengers, live at the Iridium in New York City in 1997 with Curtis Fuller's A La Mode. We heard Curtis Fuller on trombone, Benny Golson on sax, Terrence Blanchard on trumpet, Jeff Keyser piano, Peter Washington bass, and filling the shoes of Art Blakey very, very well on drums, Mr. Lewis Nash. The Jazz Messengers from the recording The Legacy of Art Blakey. You're listening to Jazz with Dave Schwann, and shifting gears to Bob Curnow with his L.A. Big Band from a recording dedicated to the music of Pat Metheny and Lyle Mays. Here's a very, very nice thing called Always and Forever.

You might not think that the music of Pat Metheny would be well-suited for a big band, but there is proof positive that it is. Bob Curnow's L.A. Big Band, with Pat Metheny's Always and Forever, Bobby Shue soloing on flugelhorn. Bobby Shue also is the lead trumpeter in this band and does an amazing solo on the very exuberant tune called Minuano, also by Pat Metheny, and included on this recording, just called The Music of Pat Metheny and Lyle Mays. Bob Curnow was a veteran of the Stan Kenton Orchestra, playing and arranging, composing probably for that band. Here he is putting together an L.A. big band and dedicating it to the music of Pat Metheny and Lyle Mays. Hope you enjoyed that. You're listening to Jazz with Dave Schwann, and we thank you so much for your support of this great American music we call jazz. Always great to have you with us. And we pick up the tempo quite a bit now with Charles Erland, the Mighty Burner. This is from his recording, Cooking with the Mighty Burner. Eric Alexander is on tenor, James Rotundi on trumpet, Melvin Sparks on guitar, and Bobby Durham on drums. I suggest you get ready for this. Fasten your seatbelts. Here comes Charles Erland with Miles Davis's Milestones.

None other than the mighty burner, Charles Erlin, on the Hammond B3 from his recording Cookin' with the Mighty Burner and Milestones. Along with Charles Erlin, Eric Alexander on tenor, James Rotundi on trumpet, Melvin Sparks guitar, and Bobby Durham drums. We thank you so much for joining us this hour and hope you enjoyed all the great American music we call jazz. Dave Schwann finishing up with Chris Mondack from his recording Eternal Youth and Voyage Made.

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The listening song from flautist Andrea Brockfeld from her recording If Not Now, When? Andrea on flute, Harvey S. on bass, Bill O'Connell piano, and Jason Tiemann on drums. Hello and welcome. My name's Dave Schwann. You're listening to the great American music we call jazz, and as always, we thank you for joining us. Joey Alexander up next from his recording Countdown. Joining Joey at the piano, Larry Grenadier is the bassist, Ulysses Owens Jr. on drums for the title cut, John Coltrane's Countdown.

Joey Alexander, taking us through the paces with John Coltrane's Countdown. That is the title cut from the recording of the same name, with Joey at the piano, Larry Grenadier on bass, and Ulysses Owens Jr. on drums. You're listening to Jazz with Dave Schwann. One John Coltrane tune deserves another. Here's Eric Reed with Naima.

Yet another beautiful recording of a beautiful piece of music by John Coltrane, Naima, done by Eric Reed and his quartet. Eric on keyboards, a beautiful sax solo from Tim Green, Mike Girola on bass, and McClenty Hunter on drums. It's from their recording called Everybody Gets the Blues. You're listening to Jazz with Dave Schwann and the Hal Galper Trio, recorded live at the Yardbird Suite in Edmonton, Alberta. Hal is at the piano, Jeff Johnson on bass, and John Bishop on drums for Israel

the Hal Galper Trio, live at the Yardbird Suite in Edmonton, Alberta in 2016. Hal at the piano, Jeff Johnson bass, John Bishop drums for Israel. It's from their recording called The Zone. You're listening to The Jazz Zone. My name is Dave Schwann. Thank you for listening to the great American music we call jazz. We have a lot more to come. Stay with us.

pianist Dick Hyman from the Gershwin Songbook Jazz Variations, and George Gershwin's tune, My One and Only. Adam Schulman and his sextet up next from their recording called Full Tilt. Adam's tune in tribute to Bobby Timmons. It's called Mr. Timmons.

Adam Schulman's salute to Bobby Timmons. It's called Mr. Timmons. That's from Adam's recording called Full Tilt, the Adam Schulman Sextet, with Adam at the piano, Mike Olmos on trumpet, Lyle Link alto sax, Patrick Wolf on tenor, John Watawa on bass, and Evan Hughes on drums. You're listening to Jazz with Dave Schwann and the SF Jazz Collective, the superb ensemble based in San Francisco. This is from their 2-CD set called The Music of Miles Davis and Original Compositions. Here is an original composition by the bassist in the group at the time, Matt Penman. It's called Your Turn.

the SF Jazz Collective from their 2016 season at the SF Jazz Center in San Francisco, and a tune called Your Turn, written by the bassist in the group, Matt Penman. Matt writes in the booklet notes that the tune is a poorly disguised attempt at revenge for many years of hard rhythm parts thrown at me. Well, they do indeed go through the tricky rhythms through Your Turn. Matt Penman on bass, Miguel Zinon alto, David Sanchez tenor, Sean Jones trumpet, Robin Eubanks trombone, Warren Wolf on vibes, Edward Simon piano, Matt Penman bass, and Obed Calvert on drums. From San Francisco to New York we go. Here's the Jazz at Lincoln Center Orchestra with John Batiste at the piano and John Lewis's two-bass hit.

0: Carlos Enriquez, Jonathan Batiste. We are the Jazz at Lincoln Center.
1: That's Wynton Marsalis, and he was the trumpet soloist we heard on Two Bass Hit. Music from John Lewis. Man, that arrangement cooks. The arrangement, by the way, by Dizzy Gillespie. Carlos Enriquez, the bass soloist, Wynton Marsalis, trumpet, John Batiste, piano, from a recording from 2013 dedicated to the music of John Lewis. We thank you so much for joining us this hour and hope you enjoyed all the great American music we call jazz. Dave Schwann finishing up with Marcus Howell from his recording Get Right and his tune, Get Right.

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This is the best of gospel. This is the day that the Lord hath made. We will rejoice and be glad in it.

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0: As Jesus was walking along with his disciples, the crowds of people all around about him, pushing and shoving and trying to get his attention. There was this woman, this little frail woman who wanted to be healed. She had been continually bleeding and spent every penny she had running from doctors.
1: We are at the top of the 6 o'clock hour. And as I said this morning, this program is dedicated to all fathers and those serving in the capacity of a father. Enjoy your day.

0: 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The best of gospel.
1: Thing will be all right. So she presses her way through the crowd and gets up right close and stretches forth her hand and reaches out and touches him. And immediately, she's made whole. Her bleeding stops. And Jesus stops and says, "Who touched me?" And the disciples, looking round about, say, "Master, don't you see all these people all around you, crowding and pushing and tugging and trying to get close to you? How could you ask such a thing?" And Jesus says, no, there's something different about this touch. You see, this is someone who reached out and deliberately touched me, for I felt the healing power when it went out from me." When this woman knew that Jesus understood what had happened, she fell to her knees and explained to him why she needed to be healed.

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Well, she pressed through the crowd, and Jesus looked at her and said, daughter, it's your faith. You see, you touched something. You found out something, that faith is the substance of things hoped for and the evidence of things not seen. And when you touched me, your faith made you whole.

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Somebody just say the blood. Oh, the blood of Jesus. Oh, the blood of... Come on, this is the stuff we used to do for communion.

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And there's something about walking with him, hallelujah. Every day gets sweeter than the day before. And for some reason, I don't mind the pitfalls. Because every time I get to one, he's right there. Good God Almighty. 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

0: 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I'm gonna say it one more time. I don't feel no waste time. Sing it for me, Keith.
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0: Where I started from.

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I've been sick, but God brought me. I've been in trouble,

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He said, because I could feel the pain right then and there. I took out a little time and I told that young man these words. This is what I told him, sure. I said,

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I'm living this moment because of you. I want.

This is 88.5 FM KTEP El Paso, public media broadcasting from the University of Texas at El Paso. It is 7 a.m., currently 78 degrees, with a heat advisory of 102 later this afternoon. And you're listening to the best of gospel. It's Father's Day. Celebrate, celebrate. I have a few announcements. The Unity Missionary Baptist Church Brotherhood trustees and men of purpose will be celebrating their annual day on Sunday, June 28th at 3 p.m. They are elated to announce that Pastor Shannon Harrison of Mount Olive Baptist Church in Snyder, Texas, will return as their guest speaker. The theme for this grand occasion is Men Standing Strong in a Shifting World. Leading up to their annual day, Unity will have a summer revival where Pastor Shannon Harrison will speak from Wednesday, June 24th, through Friday, June 26th at 6:45 p.m. nightly. On Saturday, June 27th, they will host their annual musical celebration at 6:30 p.m. They are calling for all brotherhood and male chorus ministries throughout the community to come and be a part of this musical celebration, rendering an A and B selection. 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June 22nd through the 26th at Community Baptist Church, 7801 Phoenix Avenue, from 6 to 8 p.m. And the theme is Reigning with Purpose, 1 Peter 4:10.

0: Robert and Paul, I want you to do something for me. This song was wrote by Reverend Jane Cleveland and Casella George in memories of Casella George. I want y'all to sing this song, Walk Around Heaven All Day. And Rob, don't let Paul sing it all. You hear me? You know what I want you to do? Sing, Paul.
1: One of these mornings.
0: Sing, Paul.

Miss Mary Robinson dedicates Just a Closer Walk with Thee by Randy Travis to her son Franklin Robinson and all the fathers at Fort Bliss, El Paso. The message, God is designated to love all the fathers.

Now, Miss Mary Robinson dedicated that song, Just a Closer Walk with Thee by Randy Travis, to her son, Franklin Robinson, and all the fathers at Fort Bliss, El Paso. Her message, God is designated to love all fathers.

It's already 8 a.m. I can't believe it. This time is flying. Currently, it's 82 degrees, and there is an excessive heat advisory of 102 later. So stay hydrated. And if you're going to celebrate outside, please dress appropriately, wearing light clothing. And I want to say I'm grateful to Mr. Paul Castro, KTEP's Content and Operations Director, for his unfailing support, always available, whether it's a weekday or early Sunday morning, ensuring the Best of Gospel broadcast is successful. 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The Unity Missionary Baptist Church Brotherhood trustees and men of purpose will celebrate their annual day on Sunday, June 28th at 3 p.m. They are elated to announce that Pastor Shannon Harrison of Mount Olive Baptist Church, Snyder, Texas, will return as their guest speaker. The theme for this grand occasion is Men Standing Strong in a Shifting World. Leading up to their annual day, Unity will have a summer revival. Pastor Shannon Harrison will speak from Wednesday, June 24th through Friday, June 26th at 6:45 p.m. nightly. On June 27th, they will host their annual musical celebration at 6:30, calling all brotherhood and male chorus ministries throughout the community to come out and be a part of this musical celebration by rendering an A and B selection. 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The theme, Reigning with Purpose, 1 Peter 4:10. And I definitely want to thank GECU for their unfailing support of the Best of Gospel.

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He said in his word, he will protect you from seen as well as unseen dangers. Tonight, he brought you here safely. 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
1: His mercy. His mercy. His mercy.

0: 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His mercy. 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His mercy. His mercy. His mercy. His mercy.
1: I know that
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0: 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Come on, just say it. Because he is blessed. Come on.
1: Because his mercy endureth forever.
0: His mercy.

0: 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Come on. Because his mercy, everyone.
1: Endureth forever.
0: Because his mercy.
1: Because his mercy. Endureth.
0: Come on, congregation.
1: Forever.
0: Because
1: his mercy.

Today, this program was dedicated to all fathers and those serving in the capacity of fathers. Hello, my son Patrick and Mr. Thurman Reynolds. Yes, and I have many more, but I've enjoyed this beautiful, blessed Father's Day, and I hope you have. I've been sharing the gospel music with everyone and my number one fan, Sifa Shaw. Yep, my mom and daughter, and all my wonderful friends and listeners near and far. As Miss Betty would say, the pioneer of the best of gospel, leave love wherever you go. Until the next Lord's Day, peace.

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1: Next time on Hearts of Space, a retrospective of Next Generation electronic musician and producer Nick Davies. He's tastefully famous in England as Apple Fish. I'm Stephen Hill, and since the release of his celebrated debut album, Astrosat, in 2022, he's been a very busy boy. An overview of the early years of Apple Fish on the next Hearts of Space.
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3: 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Also on the program, the Symphony No. 2 by Robert Schumann. I'm Alec Baldwin. I hope you'll enjoy this music with me as Christoph von Dohnányi conducts the New York Philharmonic this week.
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4: I'm Nora Rahm with these headlines. Negotiations are underway in Switzerland between top U.S. and Iranian officials to work out key parts of a preliminary agreement to end the Iranian war. Mediators from Pakistan and Qatar are also in the room. Vice President J.D. Vance is representing the U.S. The Russian-appointed governor of Crimea has suspended fuel sales to the public, restricting sales to government agencies responsible for essential services and security. This follows growing Ukrainian attacks on supply lines and infrastructure. And the small city of Eureka, Utah, was evacuated last night because of fast-moving wildfire that's burned 13,000 acres since Friday. I'm Nora Rahm, NPR News in Washington.

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1: Sammy had seen it before. 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On the next Snap Judgment, we proudly present Deliverance. Snap Judgment. Do not miss it.
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5: I'm Nora Rahm with these headlines. Vice President J.D. Vance is meeting at this hour with top Iranian officials in Switzerland to discuss an end to the war in Iran, along the lines of the Memorandum of Understanding reached last week. Before the talks, Vance said this is a chance to bring peace to the region. Taiwan's defense ministry says it will conduct a 5-day combat readiness drill beginning tomorrow to shift its training to more realistic exercises simulating war. China claims Taiwan as its own territory and has increased activity in the region. And a wildfire continues to burn in central Utah. Authorities say it began Friday and has charred more than 13,000 acres since then. I'm Nora Rahm, NPR News in Washington.

0: You're listening to Weekend Edition from NPR News. America's two biggest reservoirs are both on the drought-shrunken Colorado River. One is Lake Powell, an important tourist destination for Utah. It's had to close two marinas as its water level continues to drop, and now move a third. And as member station KUER's David Kondos reports, that's no small task.
1: For Dave and Gay Babcock, the Red Rock Cliffs and azure blue waters of Lake Powell are like part of the family.
2: We've had a lot of good memories here, and I hope they can keep us coming back.
1: The couple from northern Utah got engaged here 3 decades ago. His daughter's wedding was right here at Bullfrog Bay. But as drought, overuse, and climate change have shrunk Lake Powell, its water level now sits more than 150 feet lower than it did in 1996.
3: I'm shocked because this whole flat was covered with water. And to see it now, I wouldn't even believe that we're at the same place.
2: This is it. Oh, just getting ready to go. We have the latest electronics. We have electronics here on the dash that we can

0: Next time on Hearts of Space, a retrospective of Next Generation electronic musician and producer Nick Davies. He's tastefully famous in England as Apple Fish. I'm Stephen Hill, and since the release of his celebrated debut album, Astrosat, in 2022, he's been a very busy boy. An overview of the early years of Apple Fish on the next Hearts of Space.
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4: It's Latino USA. I'm Maria Hinojosa. Before the break, I was speaking with New York City Mayor Zoran Mamdani about the joy filling the streets of New York City because of the World Cup and because of the Knicks. We're going to get back to my conversation with the mayor of New York. You grew up in New York City.
5: Yes, not far from Barnard.
4: No, I know where you went to school because that's where I saw you. Yes. At Bank Street. Yes. Like I saw you when you're a little one. 10 years old, I remember you pushing out of the turnstile when I was coming in to pick up the kids. But because you grew up in New York City, you also grew up seeing headlines and stories about a certain person named Donald Trump. Mm-hmm. You were reading the stories about his bankruptcies, about his divorces, about his infidelities. Many felt like Donald Trump was, to be blunt, a racist con man. And yet you have been able to dominar, as we say in Mexican Spanish, you've been able to dominate the president in a way that is very interesting to witness. And I'm wondering if your understanding of not being afraid of him, because you grew up with the guy, how that has played into how you manage this very particular relationship with Donald Trump.
5: I think that at the core of that relationship is an honesty. And in many ways, it's a very New York trait to be able to work with someone and talk to someone with whom you have many deep disagreements. I think in this city, as you grow up here, as you build a life here, you constantly have to deal with things beyond yourself. And with the president, I'm very open and direct about how I feel about things, whether it be ICE or whether it be federal policy. And I'm also in those meetings looking to find ways to help the people of our city. And what that means is trying to bring that conversation back to the things that could transform life in the nation's most expensive city.
4: So what do you do, Mr. Mayor, when borders are, Tom Homan recently made threats again that he was going to come into the city at this time. So what is your position on how you respond to ICE and, you know, Tom Homan?
5: I think you will hear threats from Tom Homan. And we have heard many threats from the federal administration. And no matter how many we hear, we make it very clear that our values and our laws are not bargaining chips. We are not embarrassed of our status as a sanctuary city. We are, in fact, proud of it. We are not embarrassed of the fact that New Yorkers of all kinds of immigration statuses live in this city. This is a city that finds a deep sense of pride in what David Dinkins described as the gorgeous mosaic. And we will fight these threats with every single tool that we have. And in fact, one of the decisions that I made coming into office was not only that we continue our status as a sanctuary city, but also that we audit our city agencies to ensure absolute compliance with that status. Because in a moment like this, where I'm going around our city, speaking about the fact that for the first time we're offering free childcare for two-year-olds, I know that there are families who are reticent to use any city government service out of fear that it could somehow be tied to their immigration status. They are unsure if they too are eligible for this. And we make it clear to them that not only will the city of New York not allow ICE agents to come in to a New York City school without a judicial warrant signed by a judge, but also that we are having a program here for every child in the city who's 2 years old in these neighborhoods, no matter what their immigration status is or the status of their parents.
4: As you were speaking, Mr. Mayor, I thought about the fact that I know people who are afraid in our city. And ICE has been even in my own neighborhood of West Harlem, spottings there and here and there. What can you say to them, though?
5: That I understand that fear, that it is a fear that is rational, given what ICE has been doing, and that for them to know that as their mayor, I firmly believe that ICE should be abolished, that we should have an answer to the question of immigration with humanity at the heart of it, and that I will not sit here alongside you and proclaim that the only way to respond to it is an agency that I'm older than. We know that what we see across the city is hardworking people across a variety of immigration statuses who are fearful to leave their homes. I heard of a student who took down the numbers of every single apartment on their floor so that ICE wouldn't know where they lived exactly. I've spoken to young people who've broken down in tears telling me about what their parents have gone through and how fearful they are of even leaving the house. And we will continue to make clear that our city is not going to assist ICE in civil immigration, and to make the argument that it is time for some moral courage when it comes to what the future of this agency looks like, especially as we start to have more conversations about what a vision for our country looks like, especially within the Democratic Party.
4: So you're clear ICE should be abolished?
5: Yes.
4: No doubt.
5: None. I think that this is a very modern and rogue interpretation of what immigration enforcement should mean. We are seeing people's lives be ripped apart, and for what? It seems like for the purpose of a narrative more than any actual desire for public safety. And I shared that with the president directly. I said, we have the NYPD in our city. When it comes to public safety, we are focused on this and delivering this. ICE does not assist in that work. In fact, it imperils that work. The reason, one of the reasons we have sanctuary city policies is so that every New Yorker, no matter their immigration status, knows that they are safe to interact with law enforcement.
4: So I think I told you very quickly that my daughter, who also went to Bank Street, became involved in electoral politics because of you, right? She was the one who came to me and said, he's going to win. And I was like, Cuomo. She was like, he's going to win. Why do you believe that this younger generation of Latino and Latina voters believe in what's possible in terms of your politics? What do you think that you're communicating to them specifically?
5: I think first, I would not be here without that generation, and also without the support of Latinos and Latinas across the city. It was one of the major reasons we won the primary. And second, I think people are exhausted by a politics of no. They are exhausted by looking at a national landscape and seeing Republicans whose imagination seems to be limitless, whether it comes to the feasibility of an idea or the constitutionality of it. And yet Democrats seem to be constructing an ever-lowering ceiling of possibility. And you think about a younger generation in this city. I spoke recently to a few young people not too far from here, and one of them looked at me and said, there's nothing worse in the city than being young and broke. There are so many young New Yorkers who've grown up in the city. Their only hope for staying here is to keep living in the same bedroom that they grew up in. They want something more than that. They want to be able to hear their parents' stories about how they took a chance in the city and feel like they could take a chance too. And that's something that we're trying to deliver.
4: Okay, how's your Spanish? ¿Cómo va el español?
5: Muy mal.
4: Muy mal.
5: Muy mal.
4: ¿Por qué?
5: Lo siento.
4: ¿No tienes tiempo?
5: Sí, pero I've been bad even when I had time. So it's not, I can't blame the job.
4: ¿Te gusta hablar el español?
5: Sí.
4: ¿Por qué?
5: Claro que sí.
4: Why do you like to speak Spanish? Because like you were like ready to go into Spanish real fast.
5: It's New York City. You can't grow up here and not feel like Spanish is a part of the language of the city. I listen to a lot of Spanish language music. I have no idea what's being said, but it feels like home. And I think that's how so many of us grew up here, where, you know, I can say very well, you know, lo siento, yo no hablo español, and it sounds as if I speak Spanish, but that's just because of how we grew up in the city.
4: So, Mr. Mayor, I left the most difficult question to the end.
5: Okay.
4: It's about divisions in New York City.
5: Okay.
4: And how you're playing a part in them. Why have you decided to jump into the food wars? I just need to know.
5: Tell me more.
4: So
5: what am I guilty of?
4: So you've made statements about the best pizza, Coronet.
5: I have.
4: I won't disagree.
5: Nostalgia.
4: Okay. Bagels also. But Mr. Mayor, as a Mexican.
6: What have I done?
4: I need to understand the science upon which you are making the decision about what makes the best taco in New York City.
7: Oh, my God.
4: Because them's fighting words, yeah. You know. I mean, there are many Mexicans who I've asked, right? Is there a best taco in New York City? And they're like,
5: Have you tried Taqueria Ramirez?
4: No.
7: Okay.
4: Okay. But I have tried tacos número uno.
5: Yeah, los tacos número uno. They're good.
4: They're very good.
5: Yeah.
4: But I need to know your science. Upon which are you, what are you basing the decision on? I need to understand.
5: I think for me, a lot of it comes down to the quality of the meat.
4: Okay. The meat, the quality of the meat.
5: I am a real sucker for beef tacos, steak tacos, okay. Right? I also think I love radishes.
4: Ooh.
5: So I overload my plate.
4: Okay.
5: You know? Okay. And then I love a hole in the wall experience.
4: Okay.
5: So like Taqueria Ramirez it's like this size.
4: Okay.
5: Right here. People are lined up through the seat. Los Tacos number one. I love that it feels like, yes, in the best way, a factory.
4: Yes.
5: Where you're there, you know, con todo, this, that, and then people are eating standing up.
4: Yes.
5: It feels like the city.
4: We have a name for that.
5: What
4: is that? It's called tacos parados.
5: Tacos parados.
4: Which means standing tacos.
5: Amazing.
4: Okay.
5: You're tacos parados.
4: Yes. I want credit for that.
5: Yes, done.
4: You're going to be like, Maria Hinojosa taught me the term.
5: She taught me parados.
4: Tacos parados.
5: Sí.
4: And you know why? Because in the best tacos, you eat them like this, standing up, and then the juice from the meat comes down the elbows into the floor.
5: Not bad.
4: Okay. Giving you some real Mexico City cred. Okay, you did really well there.
5: Thank you very much.
4: Are you going to jump in on the bagels, though? Which is your favorite bagel shop?
5: I used to be Absolute Bagels, but they're gone. But there's a new one.
4: I was there.
5: I haven't been. Good?
4: For the first time last week.
5: Yeah.
4: And I had a sesame bagel with their chicken salad.
5: What?
4: To die for.
5: Chicken salad?
4: They're a chicken salad in Absolute. Oh, look at you. Ooh, he's dissing me.
7: Just a little bit taken aback. People do that?
4: Absolute Bagels has the best chicken salad of all New York City.
5: I don't think I've ever had a chicken salad.
4: Okay, here goes the rapid fire.
5: Here we do.
4: Okay, one or two words to describe how you're feeling right now.
5: Ecstatic.
4: Ooh, I love that. Okay. Sleep deprived?
5: Absolutely.
4: A little.
5: Yes.
4: Who cares, right? Who cares?
5: Soon I will.
4: Who is going to win the World Cup?
5: I have said that it would be Morocco.
4: Okay, you're going to stand by that. So, Mr. Mayor, you have been rolling deep with Los Boricuas, Puerto Rican Day Parade. We saw you, José Alvarado.
5: Yo soy Boricua.
4: Yeah, para que tú lo sepas. Okay, I love that. You actually said that Puerto Rico has been denied independence for far too long, your words. Do you believe that Puerto Rico should be independent?
5: I believe that Puerto Ricans should make that choice. I believe that they have the right to self-determination and that we should let them make their decision.
4: Do you want to see AOC run for president staying on the Puerto Rican line?
5: Yes, I do.
4: Ooh, okay. What rapper, dead or alive, would you like to perform with?
5: Perform with?
4: Yes.
5: I feel like I would love to do the ad-libs for Ja Rule while he was performing New York.
4: Okay, we love that. Salsa or reggaeton?
5: Daddy Yankee was just one of the marshals of the Puerto Rican Day Parade, so I think I have to say reggaeton.
4: Mayor, thank you so much for taking time to speak with me.
5: It was such a pleasure.
4: Un placer.
5: Thank you. Thank you so much. Un placer.
4: Un placer.
5: Sí.
4: Tacos parados?
5: También.
7: Un placer también.
4: That was Zoran Mamdani, the first Democratic Socialist and Muslim mayor of New York City. This story is part of our democracy and election coverage, The Latino Factor, How We Vote. We're going to leave New York and get to California now, where that sense of community that Mayor Mamdani was talking about is also present in a particular kind of ceremony. Producer Adrian.

0: Estamos en nuestra casa esta noche.
1: I'm weaving my way through rows of people at the Save Mart Center in Fresno, California, and the whole arena is already shaking. The venue can hold up to 18,000 people, and today, it's packed. Moms holding bouquets of flowers, big sisters holding back tears, abuelitas cradling grandchildren, while little cousins climb over rows of chairs.
2: Welcome to the 15th annual Chicano Latino Commencement Celebration. Bienvenidos.
1: And they're all here to see their loved ones walk across the stage at the largest bilingual and bicultural college graduation ceremony in the country.
3: The Latino one, it helps you connect with your culture and you feel like you're really celebrating with your people.
1: Alma Rangel is one of the students graduating this year with her master's in education.
4: I feel like it's all of our achievements, like collectively.
1: Her younger sister Ruby is also graduating right beside her with her master's in Spanish.
5: Many of you are the first in your family to earn a college degree. Where are my first generation college students?
1: There are over 1,000 students graduating this year, and nearly every hand goes up when she asks this. I raise my hand too, because I'm also the first in my family to get a college degree. I grew up in the Central Valley as well, just a couple hours north. My dad's side of the family came over from Mexico to work in the fields, and looking around the arena, it's hard to not think about all the sacrifices these families, like mine, have made to get here.
6: It's going to be a little long program, but it's going to be a fun program. You're not going to regret it.
1: This ceremony has a reputation for being long because not only will the names of the 1,000-plus graduates be read, so will the names of their parents.
7: ¿Están las familias trabajadoras? Today, we gather to celebrate our Mexican, Chicano, and Latino roots right here in the Central Valley as Americans that we are.
1: At a moment when immigrant communities are once again at the center of debate over who belongs in this country, this ceremony offers a different narrative. What about family, sacrifice, and the generations of family who made these degrees possible? It's a week before graduation, and I'm standing in the kitchen of the Rangel family home. Little kids run around screaming, and the family dog, Lulu, barks at me if I move too fast.
8: Hey. ¿Qué es esto?
9: Es carne para tacos.
8: Okay.
9: You like tacos?
8: I do. See?
9: Okay.
1: The stove has the entire house feeling preheated, while their mom, Socorro, flips tortillas on the front burner.
10: I think her love language and the way that she expresses herself is through like acts of service.
1: At 28 years old, Alma's the oldest of four.
10: I am finishing up my master's degree in education with an emphasis in curriculum and instruction.
1: She hovers her hand over the carne that's cooking on the stove.
10: For example, she knew you were coming and she wanted us to make sure that you felt welcomed and you were well taken care of. So, Ruby, you translate.
9: Lo entiendo. Sí, yo sé lo que me está diciendo.
10: Ruby, that's literally your major.
1: Ruby is the second oldest and is also graduating with her master's alongside her sister.
4: I am 25 years old. I have a 5-year-old daughter. Right now, I'm working as a TA at Fresno State, teaching a beginner Spanish class.
1: Her mom gets choked up just hearing her say this to me.
9: Yo no sé de dónde sacaron tanta inteligencia ellas.
1: I don't understand where they get their intelligence from, she says.
9: Y pues estoy muy orgullosa de ellas. Muy.
8: Muy.
9: Proud.
8: Oh, proud.
1: Their father chimes in from the kitchen table.
11: Me siento muy feliz por mis hijas.
1: I'm very happy for my daughters, he says.
10: My mom came when she was 13 with her whole family, so grandma, grandpa, siblings, everyone. My dad came to the U.S. when he was 16, and he's been here ever since. So both of them have been here over 30 years. Sorry, I get like emotional talking.

0: As Ruby explains it,
1: my mom was a housekeeper, my dad a gardener, so we would go work with them during the summers, and they would always tell us, like, we don't want you guys to have this life, like, you need to go to college.
0: They wanted their children to have choices they never had themselves, a common story in families with immigrant parents.
2: And it sucks that the current administration is labeling, you know, our people as criminals and detaining them.
3: With these ICE raids, many parents say they are fearful of what might happen to their children at school on certain days.
4: Immigration crackdown, roughly 220,000 people have been arrested by ICE agents.
5: As the Homeland Security Department works to deport more people, immigrants with legal status or no criminal history are also being detained and deported.
2: It's very unfortunate because we're more than that. You know, I think my sister and I are proof that we're product of hardworking immigrants and we're contributing back to our community.
0: Alma lives at home with her parents, and she tells me that she feels that love from them in many ways. Words of encouragement, through financial support, and daily home-cooked meals.
2: That's the one thing that we're so thankful for is my parents. They've really carried us throughout this whole process. My mom is just like, whatever you need me to do. I mean, my sister being a full-time mom.
0: Ruby lives just 15 minutes away from her parents. I ask her what it's like being a mom and a full-time student.
1: It's hard. I'm not going to lie. Like, it was challenging at times. Like, I was taking like 3 grad classes at a time, like just to get my program over in 2 years. So it was a lot. Like, I had assignments. I had my daughter, like, her school events.
0: She shows me a photo of her daughter, 5-year-old Eliana, who comes out of the room clutching a doll to say hello.
1: This is from when she graduated preschool.
6: When I was 4 years old, I was little, and then I was 4 years old, and I was in a different class, and I graduated.
0: Staying close to family wasn't just about tradition. Living with her parents while raising her daughter and finishing school gave her and her husband the chance to save enough money and eventually buy their own home. Now, Alma is preparing to become the teacher she needed growing up. One who acts as a linguistic and emotional bridge for families.
2: This is my community. I went to elementary school here right down the street. So the community that I serve is low income. A lot of first generation students as well. It's a very difficult demographic to work in. But I feel like this is where I'm meant to be because these kids remind me of myself. Especially those that have those parents that work back-breaking jobs.
0: For many students, success did not happen in isolation. It happened because entire families helped carry the weight.
2: You know, we're a minority. And especially in this country, we're a minority. So being able to celebrate this accomplishment with others who have had to face the same barriers as you, that's huge.
0: This is huge. And here in the heart of California's Central Valley, in a state that educates more Latino college students than any other state in the nation, it's easy to see why so many families are excited to celebrate. Because even though their degree is handed to one person, they still represent the labor of an entire family.
2: So when I get hooded, I was like, you better clap for me because this is huge. Like only 8% of Latinas have a master's degree.
0: Only 8% today. And while that's a low number, it's doubled from 25 years ago when only 4% of Latinas had a graduate degree. I asked Socorro, their mom, how she is feeling about the ceremony.
7: Pues, ¿cómo te sientes?
8: Me siento que voy a llorar todo el rato.
7: She's gonna cry the whole
8: maybe
7: time.
8: Maybe me voy a desmayar.
7: And maybe she's gonna pass out or faint.
8: ¿Por qué? De la emoción.
7: So many emotions.
8: Le que se sigue me va a hacer llorar.
7: She says, yeah. If we continue, she's gonna cry.
2: And see, that's stuff that we don't see, nor do we hear.
0: As their mom starts tearing up, both Alma and Ruby instinctively shy away from her. And we're left with nothing but the hum of the always-on TV.
9: Do you feel that you're in a position where you openly share your emotions with your mom?
10: No, not at all.
9: Why?
10: I don't know. I think that's just the way we were raised.
0: I've seen this before. For many immigrant families, there often isn't much room to fall apart. When you've spent decades focused on survival, vulnerability can feel unfamiliar. For their dad, this moment carries the weight of everything that came before, from the moment he left Mexico to the years spent building a life in a country that offered no guarantees. Ruby translates for him.
11: Nosotros venimos de México, mi esposa y yo llegamos aquí sin documentos para vivir en el país y por eso me siento más orgulloso de ellas porque han logrado algo que es casi como mi sueño.
12: He says that he hopes that we find a job in what we work so hard for. And that, as we know, like, him and my mom came here undocumented, so it's even, like, a greater joy seeing us, like, and then just seeing us graduate, that's already, like, one goal checked off.
13: That's his American dream.
14: When we come back, we're meeting another graduate, Diego, whose journey to the stage was shaped by deportation, by loss, and by those who carried him along the way.
15: Although my family didn't get to go to Fresno State, that was always the family goal. Even when I was a little kid, my mom and dad would always say, like, get ready, you know, like, once you go to college, you're at Fresno State.
14: That's after the break. Stay with us. No te vayas.
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14: It's Latino USA. I'm Maria Hinojosa. Before the break, we met the Rangel family, where sisters Alma and Ruby are preparing to graduate with their master's. It's a milestone their parents spent decades working towards. After meeting them, our producer, Adriana Rodriguez, wanted to better understand why the 50th annual Chicano Latino commencement celebration means so much to so many families.
23: It began really as an affirmation of we're going to celebrate our students and we're going to celebrate the culture from which they come.
14: So she sat down with the president of Fresno State.
23: I'm Saul Jimenez Sandoval. I am the 9th president of Fresno State. I started my position in January of 2021.
14: Adriana is going to continue our story from here.
0: He grew up in a large family, the youngest of 8. He and his family immigrated to the U.S. from Mexico when he was just a child.
23: So it's unusual to have a president from within the institution that is also very much connected to the region as well. So I'm both local in that I grew up here and also homegrown.
0: So when he talks about the university, he isn't speaking as an outsider. He's been at Fresno State forever. He walked the hallways as a professor, was a dean at one point, and is now the president leading the institution he says helped shape his life.
23: This is the 50th year that Fresno State has the Latino commencement. And it's really a celebration of the community back then, you know, 50 years ago, where a student would go up and then they would say their name, and the family didn't know that it was the name because the name was not being pronounced properly.
0: Organizers say they aren't aware of any other commencement in the country where announcers call not only the names of the graduate walking on stage, but also the names of their parents. And one more thing that's different about the ceremony, there's no limit to the number of tickets each graduate receives for the event.
23: It is, you know, the abuela, and it is the tios, and it is everyone else coming together and saying, that's our daughter, the engineer, who is now going to represent our family in this California of ours. That's our son who is going to go into law, or that's our son who is going to become a teacher.
0: This ceremony was created as a response to a very specific kind of invisibility, one that showed up in mispronounced names, absent cultural traditions, and the feeling that many Latino families did not fully belong in academic spaces.
23: We often forget that we produce 25% of the nation's food supply. And we often forget that universities like Fresno State are these incredible doors of opportunity that make it happen for so many students.
15: My name is Juan Diego. This is my last semester at Fresno State.
0: Diego grew up down the street from the university. He saw that campus every day, and over time, began imagining himself there.
15: Pretty much all my life, I would see students come in and out from Fresno State. And then, although my family didn't get to go to Fresno State, that was always the family goal. Even when I was a little kid, my mom and dad would always say, like, get ready, you know, like, once you go to college, you're at Fresno State.
10: Well, Diego was the baby of the house.
0: Youngest of seven.
10: I think I was already, I was 14 when he was born.
0: With a smile on her face and a knot in her throat, his big sister, Lizette, reminisces about the first time she walked him into kindergarten.
10: I remember just like starting to cry because he was crying, and then he wiped my tears and he was just like, don't cry, sister. It's going to be okay. And then I'm like, well, you're the one crying. And he's like, okay, I'll be good. And then he just walked into his classroom. That's like the cutest memory I have of him.
0: Like other families I met in the Central Valley, Diego's is also from Mexico.
15: My mom didn't go to any colleges. She actually just ended up at a high school in Durango. And then my dad, I don't even think he finished elementary school. So,
0: and when the conversation turns to his dad, Diego's voice softens.
15: My dad, we're off and on talking, and it's always been that way since he got deported, mainly because the communication with him hasn't always been the greatest. But other than that, I still love and respect him.
0: Even now, as he's preparing to graduate, the memory of losing a parent to deportation almost 20 years ago still weighs heavy. And he knows he isn't the only one. Across the country, there are millions of children growing up with that same fear, that one day, a parent or loved one could disappear from their daily lives with little warning.
15: But the next generation, I know they're feeling the same way I did when I was younger, when my dad got deported. So it makes me nervous, you know, because a lot of those kids are depending on their parents. It can really affect their kid's life in the long run. So I do pay attention to it.
0: But deportation wasn't the only loss his family endured. While Diego was making his way through school, his mom got sick.
10: And then my mom at the same time was battling stage 4 breast cancer. And then fast forward, you know, they go through school. He goes through high school. And then during 2020, my mom unexpectedly passed away.
0: The loss reshaped their entire family, where suddenly they had to learn to move forward without the one person who held everyone together. Both of Diego's parents were now gone, which meant that sometimes loss and grief were tangled up with responsibilities.
10: I'm the only sister too, so it's like I have all the brothers and then I'm just the sister. So their memories of me, it's like that I was very strict, that I would get really upset if I clean and they made a mess.
0: She has continued to step more and more into the caretaker role after their mom passed.
15: I live with my sister right now. She's basically been my guardian ever since my mom passed away, and she's been helping me.
10: And I think that was the big thing for me, like after my mom passed away, that I wanted his college to just be very low stress. Like I didn't want him to worry about having to pay rent or worry about getting two jobs, like the struggles that I went through. I didn't want him to think about those things.
0: She wanted college to be the one place in his life where survival did not have to come first.
10: When I see him up there, I'm just going to think of all his hard work, obviously, first and foremost, but also everything my mom put into, you know, into him and his upbringing and us too, and how we were trying to carry that forward and kind of pay it forward to him as well.
1: Now the moment you guys have been waiting for, recognizing the graduates. Let's get ready to name some names and your parents' names. Let's get started.
0: As the long list of graduate names are being called out, I look around the arena and see a mix of smiles and tears. Proud dads grinning in their botas, tias capturing the moment on their cell phones. The graduates are all waving as they make their way towards the stage. Some of their caps are transformed into personalized canvases of gratitude for their loved ones. All the bachelor's degrees are called first, and I see Diego with a red stole draped around his neck and a cap decorated in memory of his mother. He makes his way across the stage, turns to his family, and waves. After the first section of names are called, it's time for a little break. And honestly, after sitting for over 2 hours, we need one.
3: Hemos llegado a la mitad y necesitamos un break. ¡Arriba!
0: The lights suddenly drop, and everyone, graduates, grandmas, kids, all jump to their feet and start dancing. On the floor, some graduates even push the chairs out of the way to form dance circles. They're waving glow sticks in the air. It's truly feeling like a giant party right now. After the mini dance break begins to wind down and everyone takes their seat, we get back to calling out the graduates' names, including the higher degrees.
4: The master's degree signifies 2 to 3 years of advanced studies beyond the bachelor's.
0: And that's when I hear the Rangel sisters.
5: Erika Rangel Rodriguez, hija de Socorro y Fortunato.
0: After all the names have been called, I can feel a wave of joy and relief wash over the crowd.
1: So we come to the end. Thank you guys, but the party's not over yet. We have one more party. Where's the music? Let's cue the music. Let's go.
0: Folks are starting to leave the arena when I spot Diego and his family.
24: Hey, yo, you did it, bro.
25: Congratulations. Thank you very much.
26: Good job.
27: How are you feeling?
26: Oh, I'm surreal. I can't really put it into words right now, but I'm just glad everybody's here.
27: I'm just happy for him. Okay, now you want to take a picture with Diego?
0: Everyone's taking pictures. I literally turn around and find the Rangel family also taking pictures.
27: Thank you.
0: Their mom is grinning while she snaps a few photos.
27: How are you feeling?
28: Happy?
27: Yeah. Did you cry?
28: Yes.
27: It's a really awesome moment, an intimate moment for all of us, just us being here, and then seeing how much they honor your parents and the sacrifices that they've endured. That's heartwarming.
0: For graduates like Alma and her sister Ruby, Diego, and the thousands of others, their degrees and this ceremony represent so much more than just the end of their academic careers. Years ago, as the first person to graduate in my family, I felt that way too when I looked out into the audience and saw my whole crew of loved ones cheering me on. And now, as this graduating class steps into their roles as teachers, engineers, community leaders, they carry with them the dreams of the families who helped them get here. I ask Alma to read me the words she put on her cap.
2: con la bendición de Dios, el sacrificio de mis padres y mi dedicación lo logré. So I'm in, it's entailing all three aspects of what brought me here. God blessed me with my knowledge and my perseverance to keep going. And I feel like my parents sacrificed a lot for myself to, for both of us, for me to be here. And of course I had to have that like internal motivation to keep going. So if, without those three things, I feel like I would have never gotten here.
14: That's it for today. Our show was the work of Reynaldo Leaños Jr., Benny Lay Ramirez, Adriana Rodriguez, our managing editor, Fernanda Chavarri, and myself. Nancy Trujillo is our production manager. Our engineers are Stephanie LeBeau, Julia Caruso, and JJ Carubin. The Latino USA team also includes Roxana Aguirre, Luis Luna, Lonimar Marquez, and Julieta Martinelli. Benny Lay Ramirez and I are executive producers, and I'm your host, Maria Hinojosa. You can find Latino USA on your podcast feed, also on our website, latinousa.org. And then you can listen to us anytime you want. Hasta la próxima. No te vayas. Chao.

0: Latino USA is made possible in part by James B. McClatchy Foundation. 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
1: 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On the next Snap Judgment, we proudly present Deliverance. 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
7: Well, I predict that by this time next year, we are going to have absolutely no idea that what happened in 2026 was coming. That in 2027, we are going to be surprised that there's going to be some sort of ChatGPT 3.5 event in 2026, but I don't know what it's going to be. But it's going to continue to transform things and to put us in a post-human world where most of our interaction is digital.

0: Thank you for joining us on Words on a Wire. I'm your host, Will Rose. In this episode, I'm joined by longtime Words on a Wire host, Daniel Chacon, for a wide-ranging conversation about endings, beginnings, and the uneasy feeling that we're standing at the edge of something we don't yet fully understand. We talk about how rapidly changing technologies, especially artificial intelligence, are reshaping the way we write, learn, work, and relate to one another, and why these changes provoke both excitement and unease. Along the way, we reflect on questions of authenticity, human creativity, and the growing challenge of knowing what is real in an increasingly digital world. Stay tuned.
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0: So it is the new year. Happy New Year.
1: Happy New Year. We are recording this on New Year's Eve.
0: New Year's Eve. And the time you're listening to this, it's the first Sunday of the new year in 2026. So happy New Year to everyone.
2: Happy New Year.
1: You remember 2020? I remember, New Year's Eve 2020, because I got, texts from friends. And I thought it was so elegant. It was 2020, you know, so it was 2020. And I thought this is going to be the year of clarity. Things are going to really be clear and they're going to be productive and they're going to happen. And I remember telling my friend who texted me the year of clarity, 2020, you know, 2020 vision. And, it turned out to be the worst year in since I've been alive, the worst year, in terms of the pandemic and the disruption and all that stuff. But it didn't end up being a year of clarity. Well, maybe it was, because I think being alone, you know, for all of us, you know, trapped in our house and communicating only through, only digital communication, it probably was an incredible opportunity for clarity. But anyway,
0: the big positive from my 2020 was, because of the shutdown and people not being able to do much anymore, I actually got a lot of reading done that a year, like a lot of people did. Yeah. So
1: were you living alone at the time, or no, you were with a partner at the time?
0: Yeah. I got married in 2018. So, I was on lockdown with my wife in New York City.
1: A small apartment in Queens, right?
0: Yeah, in Queens, which New York City was an interesting place to be that year. But it was actually a pretty interesting, very unique time to be in New York City, probably an experience that no one will ever get again, like the empty streets and
1: No one will ever get again. It's going to happen again next month. What are you talking about? It'll be even worse. You're going to be walking over dead bodies.
0: I hope not.
1: No, but anyway, please continue.
0: Yeah. No, but when I think about that year, I think about a lot of reading I did. A lot of thinking. So, it was a terrible year all around, but that was kind of my takeaways. And
1: you were in a small apartment with somebody you love. Can you imagine being in a small apartment either alone or with somebody you don't like very much?
0: Oh yeah. That would have been terrible. Yeah. Especially in these tiny New York City apartments. So that would definitely been a different experience for sure.
1: But anyway, 2026, do you have high hopes for 2026?
0: Yeah, I do. I think like a lot of people, it seems to be a year with a lot of unknowns on the horizon, you know, whether it's, the economy, whether it's political stuff, whether it is, how like AI is going to shape our lives. I feel like there's a general sense of anxiety amongst most people. That's just my sense. It may not be the reality.
1: I think amongst most thinking people, there's an anxiety about what's going to happen in the future. I think the anxiety for most people, though, is, directed towards themselves. You know, am I doing enough? Am I pretty enough? Am I smart enough? You know, all that stuff. And I think social media and AI is certainly increasing that anxiety. But, the anxiety you're talking about, of course, is the anxiety of people who think about the future and think about, the impact AI will have on culture, right?
0: Right. And, that's kind of reflected in some of the books I've read this past year. Like, I think the two books that stick out for me that I read in 2025 about AI, The Empire of AI by Karen Howe, and If Anyone Builds It, Everyone Dies. But I think the author's name is Eliza Yudkowsky.
1: He's connected to Google. Wasn't he, one of the,
0: I believe so. Yeah. And, so both books are, kind of, I don't know if negative is the right word, but, doesn't actually shine a too much of a positive light on AI. And, they're very different books and cover very different things, but I think it kind of reflects culturally what a lot of people were worried about, how these things will impact us, in the future. So, I don't mean to be a downer, and I actually work in AI, in my day job. So,
1: you're part of the evil empire. We realize.
0: Yeah. I have my own, thoughts on these things, and I do believe there's a lot of positives, that can come out of it, but, I do acknowledge the anxiety that maybe, a lot of people are feeling about it for when they think about 2026 and beyond.
1: You know what it makes me think of is, there was a certain point in intellectual history where I think it started really with quantum mechanics. You know, general relativity, basically scientists believed, you know, during that time that anything can be predicted, right? That you could, that anything can be understood, that there, you know, there, you can, you know what's going on in the universe and how planets are moving and blah, blah, blah. But quantum mechanics showed that there was a lot of unpredictability. There was a lot of irrationality in reality. And that kind of corresponded with, the technology at the time. The technology, suddenly there are these cars on the road and these big cities are now, you have to like negotiate all this traffic and all this chaos and people are getting ran over and they're getting killed. This new technology just really kind of disrupted the way we think and shifted us from believing, I think, that there is order in the universe to realizing there's incredible chaos. And with that chaos, anxiety grew, you know, and I think that's, I don't even know why I brought that up, but that's kind of what it made me think of is right now we are in such a unpredictable, chaotic shift in, you know, the way we think and the way we see reality that, I don't know what effect it's going to have, but it's definitely, what did you say? There's two ways we react to it. Anxiety. And what was the other one? Excited was the other one.
0: Yeah.
1: Yeah. And I think, yeah, that's definitely where we are. And it's tantamount to that time when people were beginning to believe, because physics was telling them this and because the chaotic streets were telling them this, people were beginning to believe that there's no destiny per se, that there's no order, and that, you know, we assume, essentially, I think what that led to was us believing that we had to forge out our own lives apart from some sort of communal identity or communal belief system. And it was devastating to a lot of people, but it also, you know, was an inevitable shift. And I think this AI is very similar. You know, people are excited because they're able to do things now. They can create their own videos. They could, you know, write the best poems that are poems better than they ever could. And that's exciting, but it's also anxious because we know the more that we use these systems, which are designed for engagement, the more we're going to lose our sense of self and become kind of cognitively shaped by machines and by the algorithms and the imperatives of those machines, which is to keep us engaged in the digital world.
0: You know, I think it's interesting that, you know, both of us have this completely different lens in how we interact with AI. On my end, you know, my day to day is how AI is being integrated and implemented into how we do our jobs. And then when I think of you as a college professor, you're probably encountering in a lot of ways, but the one that is interesting to me is how students are using it. And, you know, do you think that's a net positive or a net negative? Is this, I just see a lot of talk online about how AI is potentially destroying education. Everyone's cheating. I'm interested in what your take is on that and how it is. This a positive vehicle for us in terms of learning and creating art and just, you know, in your world specifically?
1: Well, you know, that's interesting. When 3.5 came out a couple of years ago, I didn't remember how long. It's funny because ChatGPT has been with us now so long that it's hard to imagine what it was like before that. But when 3.5 came out, it was very obvious which students are using it. Mm-hmm. And there was systems created, one by a young, you know, I think he was a young student at Harvard or something, where he created this software that would predict or be able to tell you with a certain amount of assurance whether something was AI generated, an essay or, you know, language was AI generated. And it was a great idea at the time, but it probably, number one, today isn't even necessary. But also, number two, it was when AI didn't have the capacity and, you know, that it does now. You know, it used to be, you know, 3.5 had only what it had trained off the internet before 2023 or something like that. I forget. 2019. Only stuff from 2019. Couldn't do anything beyond. Now, of course, it advanced so much that there's absolutely no way you can know if a student is cheating. Because by now, the student knows AI better than I do as a professor, better than most professors. Most professors bury their heads about AI. Students know it better than anybody, and they're able to use it, and they do use it, right? But you can't prove it. You can't prove that they used it unless you had access to their computer, right? And that's an incredible shift. But what I'm noticing now that I've been studying AI and how it works, and I'm, you know, kind of geeking out on it because I'm designing this class about the writer and in the age of AI. But what I'm beginning to be able to do as a professor who studies AI is I could tell right away. And I can tell a student has used AI, and I'll put it in some of these systems, and all of them will say it's mostly predicted that it's not AI generated. All of them, every single one of them. But I could tell, and I could tell because I've been teaching for so long that I know what students write compared to what ChatGPT 3.5 was bringing out, and how that has been modified in order to fool.
0: Right. There's these humanizer services out there. Yeah, like these, yeah, you can upload something written by AI into a AI humanizer, and it rewrites it to beat those detectors. So mm-hmm. it's kind of, you know, so that's probably what a lot of students are doing. So you can.
1: Well, yeah, they know how to prompt much better than we do. Yeah. And they're becoming dependent on it. And how do you tell the difference? Like as a teacher, as a professor of writing, I'm a professor of creative writing, and a student can come into my class, write an incredible fiction story, way levels above what they would ever be able to write using entirely a large language model, ChatGPT or something. I mean, they can write really good stories. In 3.5, all they could really do was emulate styles. But now they have so much more data, so much more, you know, available data that they can make surprises. They can surprise people. They can do these outputs that sound by any other name, incredibly creative and innovative, but it's a machine, right? And so how do I know, somebody who cares about writing, how do I know whether or not a student, what we need is some sort of test. If you think about with the advancement of artificial intelligence and computation, there have always been tests that have been philosophically or actually practically put up so that we could tell the difference between machine generated language and human generated language. And the first one, of course, was the Turing test, right? Right. You know, you put somebody in another room and you both are on a keyboard and you see if you can figure out whether it's human or non-human, right? The Turing test, when was the Turing test passed? A machine passed the Turing test a long time ago. Do you remember when it was?
0: I don't remember, but it has been a while now. We've gone way past that.
1: So the Turing test is irrelevant now. Now it's just an antiquated metaphor. And I think with the Turing test, what happened once AI was able to pass the Turing test, language shifted academically from you know, concern of liberal arts and humanities to computation, computer science. Now language is, you know, it is studied as computer science and neuroscience as well. And so the humanities lost language when the Turing test was passed. And now we need another test. We need another test that, you know, to show, you know, how much of content that a student is producing is, you know, machine generated, and how much is human generated. But what kind of tests could we do?
0: Well, I saw a panel discussion at, you know, some conference that posted online, and it seems a lot of people were leaning towards going old school, like doing like blue book type old school exams. Do you think that's the right way? Like just to go analog?
1: I don't think that's comparable. Yeah. I don't think that's comparable. Because what I'm talking about, a Turing test will tell whether or not it was AI generated. What you're talking about is a means to sequester students so they can't use AI. Mm. That's not a test. That's taking a test.
0: Right.
1: What I'm talking about is having some sort of a test in place. Like, first of all, you have the Turing test, which again, systems have far surpassed a long time ago. And then the other one that you have is, the total Turing test. Have you heard of this?
0: No, I have none.
1: Okay. This is, a test that will not only involve language and conversation to figure out if it's AI, but it also, would be body, like an android of some sort. If an android can walk with you, have a conversation, and you don't know it's a computer, that's the total Turing test. We haven't got to the point yet where we can really do that, because androids are so obviously android, right? Robots are so obviously robots, but you know, eventually we'll have to have a test you like, and I guess what's making me think of this is a book I'm reading, what is it called? Oh yeah, it's called, Do Androids Dream of Electric Sheep? You know this book by Philip K.
0: Yeah, it's a classic Philip K. Dick book.
1: Yeah, they based, Roadrunner on, Blade Runner, that movie Blade Runner on it. And then there was a second movie, I forget what it was called, a follow-up to Blade Runner that came out more recently. But then there was in this novel, this guy is a bounty hunter working for the police department, and he goes out. His job is to go find androids and kill them, right? They're getting rid of all the androids. And so he has, how do you tell the difference between an android and a human? And he runs what he calls the Voight-Kampff test. And what this is he'll have an interview with an android and he'll ask it something that's really disturbing or emotionally impactful to a human. And they know whether it's an android, not by what they say, but by the movement of their eyes and how long it takes them to react because they don't have emotions. And so it'll say, imagine you read a novel about a dinner party, very fancy dinner party, where they served dog stuffed with rice, and they're supposed to get a reaction, right? But you know, that's kind of like the total Turing test in a sense, right? But we don't really need that. And then there's the Lovelace test. Have you heard of the Lovelace test?
0: No, I'm not familiar with that.
1: Discovered it today. In reading this, I thought about, reading this book, I thought about how he would test whether or not they were androids or people. This was written in the 60s, and it's really kind of a metaphor of the anticipation of what's going to happen, that today we don't know what is AI generated and we don't know what is human generated. And we don't even know. It's so sophisticated. We don't know when we're interacting with a machine or when we're interacting with humans. Not only that, but it has so much data about how to read the human psyche that it can manipulate us immediately, call us on the phone or get us to interact and give $500,000 for some sort of, your bank needs you to, authenticate your information. It's so sophisticated that it could, it fools the heck out of us, right? There's no defense against it. And you might think, well, you're going to probably be defensive against it, Will, but people are falling for it and it's getting better and better and better. You know how you sometimes see commercials, with celebrities on them, and they'll like doing an insurance commercial or a commercial for, coffee or whatever. You know what I'm talking about. Right, these big stars. I think, Sydney Sweeney, one of hers went viral when she did this ad for for jeans, which she says, I got good jeans. And it was taken as, kind of a right wing message about white supremacy. Celebrities are doing a lot of these, right? And I understand why they do it, because they get so much money. But here's my theory. And I think, maybe this will be revealed as true or false in the next couple of years, but I'm thinking that most celebrities that do that now are simply licensing the right for them to use their image once, or maybe, a series of commercials to use their image over a 2-year period, but they don't have to show up. And why should they?
0: Yeah. And even actors, right? Actors, especially actors that are aging out, right? They can just license their image, their voice, right? And it is a younger version of themselves playing in the movies. And
1: yeah, absolutely. And so that's a good point. Yeah. So we might see Sean Connery as a 25-year-old man someday, right? But and the thing is, I think a lot of these that we're seeing are AI generated, but they're not telling us they're AI generated, because if we thought that, it would diminish the value of the product, right? So they have to keep it secret, because if they're lying about that, then they're product can't really be authentic.
0: That's a good point.
1: Because I don't think yet it's culturally acceptable to use AI like that without it feeling like you've been cheated.
0: Just an example of that, there's already been a lot of pushback by corporations that have used AI to completely generate advertisements. So Coca-Cola example, there's another big brand in the UK that got so much pushback. They took down this AI generated ad because they were depicting humans in regular settings. And it was, people aren't happy about it. So right now there's definitely some pushback.
1: Yeah. And those commercials that you're talking about also were really just the first attempts. I think, and they were really bad at it. Cause it was very, you talked about the uncanny valley, you know, and that, you know, that is the, you know, the creepiness you feel when you're interacting with, you know, a robot, but when you see humans and there's something quite off, you know, they're computer generated, you don't know what it is, or maybe you do know what it is, like that movie Polar Express. Talk about the uncanny valley. I cannot watch that movie. It's so creepy because, you know, the humanoids are so real, but yet they're so unreal. And a lot of the imagery, the AI generated imagery, and a lot of ads, I see a lot of little smaller companies doing this, are using still AI images that are so clearly AI that you get that uncanny valley feeling, you know. And I think Coca-Cola has so much money that it could be playing AI generated commercials right now and none of us would know it.
2: Right.
1: Nobody, because we don't have the sophistication. There are experts on AI and deep fakes who themselves can be fooled. So if they could be fooled, we could be fooled. So I suspect, you know, that they're already using it.
0: Yeah. I mean, so now I have to question myself. Anytime I see an interesting video on Instagram or TikTok or whatever, you know, you kind of have to stop like, wait, is this even real? Right. But they're so convincing now that, or just one small detail happened, like, oh, wait a minute. This might not be a real video.
1: No.
0: But, you know, obviously there's implications of disinformation. You know, there's the bigger political type conversation around it. But just a sense of, you know, this is technology that can fool us all is.
1: Yeah. I would even change the language to say this is technology that does fool us all, but it fools us according to our intellectual niche and our cultural values. And they know them because we've clicked on things so long that they know us better than we know ourselves. And they probably sometimes, if you get offered an ad for ED, even though you don't, don't even Google something about it, or you get an ad for a pregnancy test, they're going to know because of what you have been clicking on. And by no, that's kind of really, you know, assuming it's a conscious being and anthropomorphizing the language, right? So it's not that they know, but the algorithms are working in such a way that they're going to deliver material that is going to most likely statistically, mathematically indicate that you're going to click on it. And so it, you know, it is really kind of controlling our reality. Most people today live more digital reality than physical reality, especially a lot of kids, right? But anyway, to get back to the Lovelace test, Lovelace, she was this mathematician. Talk about erasing women from the history of science. Her name's Ada Lovelace. And she died in 1852. She was an English mathematician regarded as the world's first computer programmer. Her notes on analytical engine, on Robage's analytical engine, included the first published algorithm intended for a machine.
0: Wow.
1: So, yeah, she kind of erased from history, huh?
0: But she's, yeah, that's terrible.
1: You know, well, because, you know, the story of history in that niche, if you go online and you're part of that community, you're not going to be, you know, seeing a lot of women accomplishments, right? You're going to see the patriarchy of physics. Anyway, Lovelace, her test, the Lovelace, it's called the Lovelace test. She didn't create it, but it was named after her, is like, if a machine can come up with, linguistically speaking, because back then they had no idea you'd be able to do images and video. But if like the Turing test, if you're talking, you know, if you're interacting with a machine in language and the machine is generating language, can that machine generate something that is creative and surprising that wasn't part of the original programming?
2: Interesting.
1: What do you think of that? Has that been passed?
0: What do you think?
1: Oh, absolutely. It's being passed every single day. Now, is there an omniscient system, some sort of processing system that can look at a work of art and predict with 100% ability that it was a human? Well, that just doesn't exist. That's a god. That's an overlord. That doesn't exist. So if you read a poem And then remember, we're living our lives in a digital world. Most of our lives are in the matrix. Most of our lives are in that digital world. But if we're living in a world where we read that poem and respond to it viscerally, and it's, you know, and it's beautiful, our reality, our community filters out all other interpretations. And so that is a poem with creativity and innovation. And what we might be able to do is explain how it was created, the tokens involved and the millions right. and billions of process. You know, we can explain how it did it, but that doesn't explain anything about the work and how it's received by other human beings. It explains absolutely nothing.

0: Well, I predict that by this time next year, we are going to have absolutely no idea that what happened in 2026 was coming. That in 2027, we are going to be surprised that there's going to be some sort of ChatGPT 3.5 event in 2026, but I don't know what it's going to be, but it's going to continue to transform things and to put us in a post-human world where most of our interaction is digital. There's going to be something that's going to really reinforce that more. And I don't know what it is. Maybe it has to do with Palantir. Maybe it has to do with, large language models. I don't know, but there's going to be some sort of shift this year that's going to, maybe it'll just be that we'll discover that we already have AGI, that AGI is not something that may come. It's something that's here and probably has been here a lot longer than they wanted to let us know.
1: That's really interesting and sounds completely believable.
0: What about you?
1: Yeah. So I think I really like your take. I think that is going to be the case. We're just going to be completely surprised a year from now. My prediction is that these AI companies, you know, they're so focused on each iteration performs much better on a so-called benchmark that doesn't really resonate with normal people and how they interact with it, right? I think we're way past seeing substantial improvements just in our interactions with AI, right? So I think a lot of these improvements are going to be really impactful for how businesses incorporate AI. But I think it's, you know, I think we're heading towards ubiquity and how we interact with chatbots. I think it's going to blend more into the background. I think it's going to be more integrated into our day-to-day lives. And I think it's kind of like the frog in boiling water. I think a year from now, we really analyze it. I think all of us are going to be shocked at how much AI is actually in our day-to-day lives. I think that is going to be a surprise to the people who reflect on that a year from now. That's my prediction.
0: Oh man. Well said. We are all boiled frogs or frogs about to boil.
2: Colm Tobin has built a remarkable career writing about what people don't say, the silences inside families, the distances between countries, and the emotional undercurrents that shape a life. An Irish novelist, critic, and essayist, he's known for his novels Brooklyn and Long Island. His latest is a story collection, The News from Dublin, where he returns to the short story form, bringing together 9 new works that span decades and continents. Colm Tobin is next on The Book Show.

Welcome to the Book Show, a celebration of reading and writers. I'm Joe Donahue. Few contemporary writers capture silence, longing, and the emotional lives of their characters as precisely as Colm Tabin. Author of celebrated novels including Brooklyn, The Master, and The Magician, he has been shortlisted multiple times for the Booker Prize. His work often explores exile, family, and the quiet tensions beneath ordinary lives. His latest book, The News from Dublin, marks a return to short fiction, his first collection in more than a decade. The volume gathers 9 stories set across Ireland, Spain, the United States, and beyond, tracing lives shaped by distance, memory, and the pull of home. These are stories of emotional restraint and subtle revelation, a grieving mother carrying devastating

0: I love this collection. This is your third collection, my understanding. First, as I mentioned, in more than a decade. What does it take for you to start thinking about a collection of stories?
1: The stories are written one by one. So the first thing you do is you don't think about a collection of stories. You just think, get this story finished. And sometimes the stories were published, I think three of them were published in the New Yorker. So it would be enough to say, I wrote the story, I finished it, and it was published. Most of the others were published in various other places over the years. The problem then is it came to agreeing that there would be a book. And there were three unwritten stories, meaning I'd written half of them. I had thought them up. I knew the way they would go. But I had done everything with them except write them. And that was good because it was now a deadline. So the deadline was last year. And so I had to get up early from January of last year to get those last three stories done for the book. They were the only three written with a book in mind. And it was a great discipline, you know, to get them done. One of them, a story called A Free Man, I noticed on the notebook that I had written the date and the place where I started it. And I started it in 2011 in Charles de Gaulle Airport. Now, what I was doing in Charles de Gaulle Airport, I have no clue. And why I would have written a story, started a story there. But I obviously had a notebook with me and I had a pen and something occurred to me and I began the story, but I didn't finish it until 2025.
0: It is the second story in the collection, I believe, and it's a lovely story. And I'm curious as to, is it that moment in the airport that you have the idea, you write it down, and you always know that it's there, and you go back to it when you have something of note to add, it sounds like.
1: Yes, the initial image was someone who's in the city of Barcelona who wants to get one of those bicycles, the city bikes, but tourists can't get them. You can't just get them with a credit card. You have to apply for one, and they send the card to your home address. So I'm setting up the character. He doesn't know enough Spanish. He doesn't know how things work, but he's trying to do this. So that's the initial scene. In other words, instead of saying he was an outsider in Barcelona, he didn't know how things worked. That's not a story. That's not the beginning of a story. The beginning of the story is, you know, he went towards the bike rack and tried to read the small print, trying to translate the words to see how he would. But then I would refine that all the time, that opening, until it would be down to the business of having a credit card or a debit card. That's where the letters are embossed. And you can see them better sometimes if you hold them towards the light. If you're in a shadowy room, they will come up easier if you turn them or twist them or veer them towards the light, and ends up being the opening image of a man in the corner of a shadowy room trying to see the numbers on a credit card so he can enter them onto his laptop so he can get a bike. So I'm down to the smallest thing. What is the image that best works to establish that this man is an outsider in the city?
0: A Free Man is set in Barcelona, and it is a most unusual story in the sense that it is about an Irish ex-prisoner who has committed crimes while as a teacher and is unrepentant even after serving his time.
1: Yes. I mean, if you look recently at the Epstein business, you realize that this business of repentance is a strange one. Hmm. And it's obviously what society would like someone who's been in prison to come out feeling repentance. It's very difficult to force repentance on somebody. I'm interested in that idea of what guilt looks like, how a prison sentence might not, in fact, you know, what, like, in other words, there's always a what if the person who was meant to feel something didn't feel it? What would that look like? And what happens in the story is only in 1 second does he give himself away, where he's talking to a friend and the friend just raises the subject of, I mean, he abused young men. I mean, he abused students. This guy was in prison for a long time. And the guy just asks him. And instead of answering softly or evading the question, he just blurts it out. I was sorry I was caught, he says. And when I wrote that, I thought, because the opposite, you see, isn't dramatic. The opposite is to say, yes, I realized what my crime was. I was in a correctional institution. I felt that I benefited from my time there and I came out a different person and I feel nothing but sorrow. You see, that's not dramatic. It's a cliche. It's what we think somebody must feel or should feel. But actually, what if somebody didn't feel that? So you're going back into the very, in a way,

0: roots of the 19th century novel, to Dostoevsky, to Albert Camus, to that idea of what crime is, what guilt is, and what somebody's dark feelings look like if they're put down on a page.
1: Also, his legal representation is telling him to plead guilty and not to say too much and to be careful when the victim impact statements are read. And this is all for the end game of what will happen when you eventually will get out of prison.
0: Yeah, I spent a lot of time in the 80s working on cases like this as a journalist. It was always puzzling when somebody who was pleading guilty, just why did they plead guilty? And what was the reasoning behind it? There was one very big case in Ireland. I couldn't understand it. And eventually I found the lawyer. I sat down with the lawyer and he said, no, we're not thinking about the sentencing. We're thinking about the future when there's a possibility of remission, when there's a possibility of him getting another year in or a year out in early release. People will look then at the plea and the probation officer's report. So those things are 20 years down the road, but they're important because it could give someone a year out a year earlier. I thought, what an interesting strategy for a lawyer to think that far ahead. And of course, for the perpetrator, for the guilty one, it seems an odd mixture of that's a long time away.
1: Mm. Colm Tobin is our guest on this week's book show, and the new story collection is The News from Dublin. It's published by Scribner. The first story in the book is another powerful story. It's called The Journey to Galway. It's set during the First World War. And we read about a mother who is traveling by train to tell her daughter-in-law that her husband and the mother's son has died, and to tell about the impact of the war. It's an interesting way to do this because this character realizes that they're really the only one who can do this job.
0: A lot of it is taken from the diaries and journals and autobiographies of Lady Gregory. And this is the story of what happened when her son Robert, in 1918, coming to the end of the war, who was an airman for the British over Italy. And he gets shot down, and the telegram comes to his mother's house rather than his wife, because nobody is quite sure where his wife is. But his wife is in Galway, and Lady Gregory's job is to get up that day, realizing that there were two trains, and if she went now, she would be in Galway by the end of the day, and she would tell her daughter. So she's carrying with her the news. She's saying, in certain ways, he's not dead yet. They're living as though he's alive, but I have the piece of paper. I'm carrying death on this train, as I once carried life. This death is a particular literary significance because W.B. Yeats wrote two famous poems about it. An Irish Airman Foresees His Death, and the other poem, In Memory of Major Robert Gregory. But I'm following the shape of Lady Gregory's account of it. I'm just adding in immense quantity of slow, small detail just to build up the picture of it.
1: And that slow, small detail is what it seems, what I get from you over the years of talking to you, that you really enjoy, that is the fascinating part to you.
0: Well, if she has to get two trains, then that makes it more interesting, you know, because she has to wait in between the two trains. Who's going to approach her? Who's she going to see? Who is beside her? What's she going to do with the person beside her? Is she going to tell the woman beside her on the train, you know, where she's going? No, she isn't. She's going to keep that to herself. It's all to be private until, of course, it becomes public. So you're always working with the smallest thing to see if that detail could lead the reader to feel they're in the room, a sort of an immersion of the reader in the spaces or in the emotions. And the only way you can do that is by, you know, that idea of what would an outsider want in Barcelona? Well, maybe to get one of the city bikes. And then you get the detail of how do you apply for a city bike. So you're working all the time with the smallest detail.
1: The stories take place, I mentioned, many different places, but certainly there are stories that primarily are about Ireland, are rooted in Ireland and Ireland's past, but also Barcelona. Tell me a little bit about the Barcelona stories of how they eventually came to you.
0: In 1988 in Barcelona, I decided I should get a small apartment if I could. And so I looked at the ads in the paper, and eventually I went down to look at an apartment down near the sea in what's called La Barceloneta. And I was in a line to see the apartment. And these three women came behind me in the line. They had the same hairdos, which were, we would have called perms in Ireland in the 1960s. They had three old-fashioned hairdos. They were probably in their 60s, and they finished one another's sentences, and they couldn't stop talking. And they had spent their lives, most of their lives, living in Argentina, they said, but had decided finally to come back to Barcelona, where they were from. They were extraordinary because they looked like each other, and I couldn't understand why they had come back together. I knew nothing more about them. I went my way, they went theirs. I maybe spoke to them for 2 minutes. The story stayed with me as to who they were, where they came from, what they did, and what it all meant. And so at the very end of this book, The News from Dublin, there's a long story. It's about 100 pages long. It's called The Catalan Girls. It's from that 2 minutes. It goes into every single possible detail about how each of the three lived in Argentina and why they were coming back and where they went. Well, I mean, for example, one of them lives in a house outside Buenos Aires, and that's a house I lived in for a season in, I think, 1985. All those years later, was using that house. There's another house I visited, a house like it in Mexico. There's a village in the Pyrenees that I know. You know, various other things in the story that are rooms and spaces that I have known. But the story is imagined. I mean, it is invented. It's not, as I say, it's imagined. But it's imagined from a tiny little episode that was very memorable.
1: It is a novella-length story. And did you know right away that it was going to be longer than the others?
0: I did. You see, it's the pandemic. I wrote that in the pandemic, which means I had long days every day. I was in a house in Los Angeles in the suburbs. I could experiment with anything. I thought, well, this will be a good way of keeping me busy. I think the length of it partly has to do with the pandemic, and that I could try it and see where it would take me without feeling, you know, that I was wasting time or that I was, you know. I did know when I started that I should give it a lot of space. There were three characters. I should give them a lot of time, and that I didn't have to, I suppose, limit myself.
1: The story is told from the perspective of the youngest sister, which of course looks at sisterhood and the rivalry between siblings, as well as their poverty and becoming women.
0: Yeah, that the idea, of course, of three sisters is a very old one too, because we get it from Chekhov, we get it from King Lear. And so who's Cordelia? We get it from Cinderella. So there is an element of the youngest of the three being a sort of Cinderella figure. She's dreamier than the other two, who are very busy people in their own different ways. So the question of making each of them different from the other, living very different lives, and then coming together to go back to this house. So it's a sort of homecoming story. It's a Cinderella story. I wanted really to have the youngest one, although she's a woman with least money, she's a woman with least agency, to somehow or other win the battle in some way by going back to where she felt she belonged.
1: Which is obviously defiance, but also something that is ultimately going to keep her going.
0: Yeah, the three sisters look like each other, or at least the eldest and the youngest do. So the youngest realizes that if she was the age of the eldest, she would get an old age pension in Spain. So she thinks about this for a while and realizes that for a few years she's going to miss this pension because she's too young. So she just simply swaps the passport. She gives as her sister is leaving to go back to Argentina, she takes her sister's passport. She's her sister. She's the right age to get the pension. So that, you know, they can move between each other. They can swap, decide which of them they are.
1: Colm Tobin is our guest on this week's book show. The name of the collection, The News from Dublin. Because you're dealing with these places and people who are moving around, obviously immigration becomes very much a part of this collection. And as we deal with this issue in the United States, I'm curious as to how conscious that was to, through your lens and through the lens of your characters, and even, if you will, an Irish lens.
0: There's one story in the book called Five Bridges. After the election of Donald Trump, but before the inauguration, this is the second time. This is late 24 going into early 25. And I had the story already in my notebook. It was an Irish guy who's living in the Bay Area, who is thinking of going home, but has a daughter by a woman he's never married, but he's become very fond of the daughter. He's become connected to her very deeply. She's about 11 or 12. And if he goes, he will never get back into America again. His name will flash anytime he wants to get into America again as someone who overstayed a tourist visa. Overstayed by 30 years, by the way. I mean, he's not an angel. He's been drinking a bit. He should have looked after this kid when she was a bit younger, but he's fine. You know, he's done a lot of good work in the Bay Area, meaning he's a plumber. He's fixed a lot of leaks in people's houses. And, he sees, and I see more or less on the same day that Trump means business this second time. And he's talking about really detaining people, sending ICE fiercely after people, demonizing people. He realizes when Trump is elected that this is serious. And he decides to go home. It's a big decision because he's going to lose his daughter. He's going to lose his life. He's going to have to rebuild his life. What I do then is 1,000 or 1,500 words in the middle of the story, which is the key part where they're walking up Muir Woods. It's his last real day in America. I write that on the exact day in which it occurs, meaning the Saturday before Trump's inauguration. I get up early that day and I work all day to get him and his daughter up for this hike into Muir Woods so they can bond further because he's leaving on Monday. I work all that day on the story. My aim is to get Paul out of America before the trouble begins. And so that when I'm watching Trump's inauguration, I at least have the satisfaction that I got my character out of America before he began to speak. It's a funny sort of superstition, sort of playing with time. I've never done it before. I've never been as sort of engaged with a story, matching it to a political moment. If you're Irish, which means it's the sort of myth of origin of modern Ireland is that Irish people went everywhere they wanted to go when there was ever any trouble, from the famine onwards. Anytime there was a downturn, anytime there was a crisis, Irish people would go to England or Australia or they would go to America, and America was open to them. And so many presidents, for example, from Ronald Reagan to Joe Biden were of Irish extraction, obviously right. The Kennedys. This business of demonizing immigrants, I mean, why not demonize bald people? Why not pick some other group? But it seemed to me absurd since everywhere you go in America. And also, if you don't like immigrants, if you don't like illegal people, well, why are you taking taxes from them? Mm. Surely the first thing, since you want passports and birth certs for people to vote, why don't you demand those too for people to pay taxes? Huh? You find that, you know, the revenue would go significantly down. So that, you know, in other words, there seems to be a great hypocrisy at the center of this. A country built on immigrants, built on people looking for a better opportunity, decides to actually eat itself, to turn backwards, turn inwards and eat itself. And obviously, if you're a writer, you can't just decide, well, I'm above all this. My stories are about the human heart in some fundamentally eternal way, distant from things. So that story, Five Bridges, deals with that. But as do some of the other stories, there's a story called Sleep, even the story of the Catalan Girls. They're all about people who are living in countries they're not from, who are thinking of going home or who go home. So that whole idea of the Atlantic Ocean as a space that's a sort of contested space for people's emotions, and yet you leave, you cross the Atlantic, you want to go home, you go back, and that none of those things is ever simple.
1: Specifically with Five Bridges, but in many of the stories that you mentioned, there is this idea of a precarious life, that it's a community of people who are living in this sort of a sense of precariousness because they don't know what is next. They don't know what is going to happen.
0: Yeah. And in I think in two of the stories, in A Free Man and in Five Bridges, there's a trickster figure. There's a figure who works in an Irish bar. He doesn't own the bar, but he runs the bar, meaning he watches everything.
1: Yeah.
0: The bar is open to tourists, but the bar is also open to Irish locals who come in and out. He's not exactly a social worker. He's not exactly a priest, but he is somebody who notices things, watches things. If a local or a regular were in trouble, he would know that. He would see that. And in a way, that whole world that is created by immigrants, that very quickly, if you travel to America alone, you very quickly end up with a group of people around you. I've explored this in Brooklyn and in Long Island, mm-hmm. partly also because there's been a big change in Ireland in the last 30 or so years, where people have come to Ireland looking for work, looking for chances, opportunities, really for the first time in history. I mean, we had marauders and we had colonizers. We've had all that trouble before from the Vikings and from the English. But this time around, it is people coming to Ireland in peace, looking for opportunities. and they've come from China or Nigeria or Poland. And at the beginning, people were very hesitant about this. Maybe Ireland is full, our hospitals are full, our schools are full. And I was aghast because if someone were in an old people's home, in a nursing home, the nurse staying up all night will generally not be Irish. She will be Lithuanian or she'd be Nigerian. You know, in other words, that work being done through the night in, for example, if there's a supermarket open late, watch who's at the cash register, not Irish people. And if you get a taxi, watch who's driving, generally more and more not Irish people. And so there's a whole world in Ireland that I think it's 19% of the population now was not born in the country. There's a very small movement. It's vocal, but not large. It's never done well in elections, who is anti-immigrant. It hasn't really taken on any particular force in Ireland. And I suppose our job as good citizens is to make sure this goes on, that Ireland remains a country that is open to outsiders.
1: Open to outsiders, and that opportunities still exist for those to come in and to work and to be a meaningful part of society.
0: Yeah, but I mean, almost all over Europe, those opportunities are there. I mean, there's a desperate need for an injection of vast numbers of new people in almost every European country. And there's certainly moments when you look around New York and you think, this street could do with about, you know, 200 new people. And so it isn't, you know, you have to remember just the extraordinary contribution outsiders have made. If there is such a concept as an outsider, to somewhere like Los Angeles. Just think of Los Angeles without Mexicans, without Koreans, without Japanese. What would it be? It would be some strange Hollywood with just all these white people going to bed early. Of all the countries, I think America seems to me the one that's most in need of rejuvenation.
1: I want to talk about two other stories. You mentioned one of them, sleep, but also Barton Springs. And these are stories that explore sexuality, but they also explore grief.
0: Both of those stories are written in the first person, Sleep and Barton Springs, and they're written in a different sort of tone to the others. The others are very coolly constructed. They're about characters who are imagined. These two stories that are inserted in the book as a sort of punctuation marks almost are personal. More or less everything in them happened, and they happened to me. So when I say I mean I, me, the writer. The one in Sleep is simple, that someone Irish in America, clearly living up near Columbia University, which is where I am now, suffering from grief and unresolved grief, and realizes that there's no one in America will understand quite how the Irish situation works. So if you go to a psychiatrist or an analyst, they could miss the point of so many things. So he goes back to Dublin. I go back to Dublin and sees a psychiatrist who was a friend and who agreed to see me at short notice. And the hypnosis described in Sleep, in the story, is exactly what happened when I met that psychiatrist, down to the smallest detail. Mm. It is simply true. Now, I'm playing in a way with that because so many of the other stories are simply invented. Those three sisters, you know, come from my imagination in The Catalan Girls. But obviously, you select the details. You know, it's not as though you're giving it an absolute clear narration of what occurred. But it is what occurred. It's how I remember what occurred. And the same one, Barton Springs, is almost funnier because it really is a guy. There's a beautiful spring-led swimming pool in the middle of Austin in Texas. It's a beautiful place, one of my favorite places in the world. And if you go down there about 9 at night, the lifeguards have gone off. It's very quiet. It's going to close in about half an hour. And it's dark, with just faint lights, and you can get into this massive amount of water. And very few people around. And it really is like one of the portals to the underworld. In Texas, in Austin, I was there one night and I go back into the dressing room. And it's that casual business of just being in a men's dressing room and watching another guy take his clothes off. It's not, you know, something that happens to everybody. But if you're gay, it has a special resonance. And so you just watch him. And that's the sort of thing that nobody really writes about. That one guy watching another guy in a men's changing room is really, really not the sort of thing that you want to find in a book of stories. And so I thought it'd be worth putting in there, just slightly subversive, against the grain, not like the other stories. And I think, you know, just, but it's true. It happened. There's no point in leaving such experiences unrecorded. It happened. I was that guy. I kept looking at this other guy as he got ready, as he came into the shower and all that. Various thoughts occurred to me, especially about the body and our bodies, all the funny things we have in our bodies. I mean, who would have planned that? You wouldn't have planned it if it wasn't there. Like, you, like, name all the things: your kidneys, your liver, your spleen, your lungs, your stomach, like, your bowels. Like what? Who? Like, how?
1: It is the shortest story in the collection, although I think it's to be noted, especially after your description of sleep. This also is a character who is grieving.
0: It's the same. They're both the same, written around the same time, and they're both written when my brother had died.
1: The name of the new book, the collection, is The News from Dublin. It is published by Scribner. Colm Tabin, it's always such a delight to speak with you. I thank you so much for spending time with us and for sharing this gorgeous collection with us.
0: It was great talking to you. Thank you very much. I hope to see you soon.
1: Colm Tabin is the author of the new collection of stories, The News from Dublin. It is published by Scribner. Thanks so much to our producer, Madeline Reynolds. 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I'm Joe Donahue.

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7: Hello and welcome to Classical Guitar Alive. I'm Tony Morris. Classical Guitar Alive is broadcast thanks to the generous support of the Augustine Foundation and the Kadosky Family Fund and Charles and Taco Parker and by Augustine Strings, makers of classical guitar strings since 1947. And thanks to a gift in loving memory of Adam Bratcher. Thanks for joining me. We'll hear music by Buxtehude, Vivaldi, Albinoni, Estonian composer Sven Grünberg, and more. We'll start with Buxtehude's Suite in E minor, performed by Tilman Hopstock.

Opening this week's edition of Classical Guitar Alive, we've just heard Tilman Hopstock performing his transcription of Buxtehude's Suite in E minor. The complete recordings of French guitarist Alexandre Lagoya have just been re-released as a box set. This is his arrangement of Vivaldi's Viola d'Amore Concerto in D minor.

Alexandre Lagoya and the Pro Arte Orchestra of Munich, conducted by Kurt Radl, in Vivaldi's Concerto for Viola d'Amore. In the United States, the mandolin is primarily known as a folk and bluegrass musical instrument. However, it also has a long history in classical music as well. This is the Sonata for Mandolin and Guitar by Israeli composer Yehezkel Bron. We'll hear it performed by Alon Sariel and Ishar Elias.

Alon Sariel and Ishar Elias in the Sonata for Mandolin and Guitar by Yehezkel Braun. This is Albinoni's Adagio in G minor, performed by the Presti Lagoya duo.

The Presti Lagoya duo performing Albinoni's Adagio in G minor. You're listening to Classical Guitar Alive. I'm Tony Morris. Sven Grünberg is an Estonian composer who's written music in a wide variety of styles, ranging from progressive rock music to ambient music, and he's also scored music for over 100 films. This is his piece for seven-string guitar and mixed choir titled Will I Find You?

The Estonian Philharmonic Chamber Choir, conducted by Kaspars Putnins, and seven-string guitarist Andre Macher in a piece titled Will I Find You by Sven Grunberg. We'll close this week's edition of Classical Guitar Alive with Debussy's Suite in C minor, performed by Baroque cellist Rainer Zipperling and guitarist Tilman Hopstock.

0: Closing this week's edition of Classical Guitar Alive, we've just heard Robert Devise's Suite in C Minor, performed by Baroque cellist Rainer Zipperling and guitarist Tilman Hofstock. You've been listening to Classical Guitar Alive. Classical Guitar Alive is broadcast worldwide thanks to the generous support of the Augustine Foundation and the Kadosky Family Fund, and Charles and Taco Parker, and by Augustine Strings, makers of classical guitar strings since 1947, and thanks to a gift in loving memory of Adam Bratcher. 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I'm Tony Morris. 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
1: Sammy had seen it before. 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On the next Snap Judgment, we proudly present Deliverance. 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
3: 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He's tastefully famous in England as Apple Fish. I'm Stephen Hill. And since the release of his celebrated debut album, Astrosat, in 2022, he's been a very busy boy. An overview of the early years of Apple Fish on the next Hearts of Space.
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4: This is KTEP El Paso.
5: Yes, I think clearly we are trying to keep up to date here in advance of our semi-quincentennial, looking forward to our nation's 250th anniversary, celebrating American composers who have brought the pipe organ's repertoire through the 20th and into the 21st centuries. Despite the mountains of music from earlier times and places, there really is no lack of work by exceptional and interesting native-born creative talents, whose scores certainly deserve inclusion in every recital program. So today we'll be exploring pieces by Conrad Sousa for organ duet, some works by Jeremy Halladina, Wilmer Welsh, and Davy Spillane, who have created rather interesting textures that also involve a saxophone, an oboe, and the Irish pipes, the Elam pipes, along with the organ's pipes, of course. We'll share some fantasies, litanies, canticles, and dances, plus psalms and toccatas and chaconnes as well, some carrying forward older traditions, others striking out in new directions. Church and cathedral organs, instruments in concert halls, too, they'll all be in the spotlight today as we assess the present and the future of Michael Barone. I hope you'll stay with me for this diverse sampler of music of our time, with some authentic surprises in store here on Pipe Dreams from American Public Media.

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in religious and educational institutions, concert halls, and residences throughout the United States and beyond. 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It's history being made, after a fashion, a joy, some music of our time.

And it cuts off abruptly, just like that, a rather primitive gesture, you might think, but totally appropriate for a movement which is titled The Primitives. It's the first of five dances by the iconoclastic American genius Calvin Hampton, a brilliant talent who enlivened the scene in Manhattan with his midnight organ recitals at Calvary Church on Gramercy Park, and his adventuresome creation of organ transcriptions of Mussorgsky's pictures at an exhibition and César Franck's symphony in D minor. This is back before everyone was doing that sort of thing. Calvin's original compositions for church and concerts have not lost their luster over the years, and in my humble opinion, his five dances are as worthy and engaging as any sonata or symphony by Guillemot or Vidor. Was Herndon Spillman the first to record these? I'm not quite sure, but it's possible, and I'm certainly happy to have been the engineer for this recording, featuring the 114-rank Visser Roland organ at the Wooddale Church in Eden Prairie, Minnesota. Let's listen to two more movements. First, At the Ballet, which is the second movement in the suite, and then the rip-roaring finale, Everyone Dance, from The Five Dances by Calvin Hampton.

from one of the great American masterpieces for the organ, Five Dances, from 1982 by Calvin Hampton. That last movement titled Everyone Dance. And certainly, I think we were encouraged in that direction by our performer, Herndon Spillman, who was recorded on the Visser Roland organ at the Wooddale Church in Eden Prairie, Minnesota. It does take my breath away to realize that this music now is 46 years old. And, well, I recall the recording sessions, and I weep to remember that Calvin Hampton died from complications of AIDS in 1984 at the age of 45. 45. What a talent we lost. But what contributions Mr. Hampton made to the American organ scene. Calvin Hampton's music, his performances, as documented on many recordings, and his commentary on what organs ought to be and how they ought to be played. Well, you can enjoy some of that in programs in our Pipe Dreams archive. Just imagine if he had lived. He would be 88 this year. Conrad Susa, by contrast, enjoyed a long life from 1935 to 2013. He worked for 35 years as composer in residence for the Old Globe Theater in San Diego and composed music there for more than 200 productions. Later, he taught at the San Francisco Conservatory and is remembered for five operas. At least one of them premiered here in my Minnesota Twin Cities. He also wrote chamber music, choral pieces, and some scores for the organ, including this Canticle, which was commissioned and premiered by the husband and wife organ duo, Elizabeth and Raymond Chenault, who made this recording on the 1989 Moeller organ at the United Methodist Church in Roswell, Georgia. Canticle by Conrad Susa.

an affirmative and rhapsodic canticle for organ duets, music of Conrad Susa from 1987, commissioned by and dedicated to Elizabeth and Raymond Chenault, who made that recording on the 92-rank 1989 Moeller pipe organ at the United Methodist Church in Roswell, Georgia. Their performance issued on a Gothic Records CD. Wilmer Welsh was a composer, organist, and teacher variously at Hood College in Maryland, Winthrop University in South Carolina, and Davidson College in North Carolina. He brings a romantically flavored 20th century style to this liturgical suite. There are seven movements total for church use, involving the saxophone with the organ. Paul Cohen, our saxophonist here, with Andrew Henderson, who plays upon the Cassavant organ at Madison Avenue Presbyterian Church in New York City. We're going to hear the Introit, the Kyrie, and the Gloria from this 1986 liturgical suite by Wilmer Welsh.

three movements, Introit, Kyrie, and Gloria, from a total of seven, in a liturgical suite by Wilmer Welsh, with saxophonist Paul Cohen and organist Andrew Henderson, recorded at Madison Avenue Presbyterian Church in Manhattan. We're celebrating what, for better description, I'm calling modern American music today. Many dates are covered in the works you'll be hearing. This is part of our preludes to the nation's 250th anniversary upcoming on the 4th of July. You can find details about present, past, and some future programs at pipedreams.org. This is program 2624, and I do thank you for listening. I'm Michael Barone with more to come here on Pipe Dreams from American Public Media. Jeremy Haladina is Emeritus Professor.

Olmec people's place of birth of prehistory, Tolan, as the focus of his score here. The place of the reeds at Snake Mountain, site of wrathful battles, and the inspiration of a series of compositions, including this brief piece titled Snake Mountain. The composer is organist, oboist is Michel Forrest, joining him for this evocative piece. Music of Jeremy Haladina from the Mayan cycle, Snake Mountain.

evocative of ancient Mayan prehistory. The movement titled Snake Mountain from Tolan, the Mayan Cycle by Jeremy Haladina, with oboist Michelle Forrest and the composer playing the 1972 Flintrap organ at Lehman Hall on the campus of University of California, Santa Barbara, where he taught. This is from an Innova compact disc. More reeds, the Irish Uilleann Pipes, played by Davy Spillane, team up with the saxophonist Paul Winter and organist Paul Halley for this recording made in the evocative expanse of the Cathedral of St. John the Divine. Create your own inner picture as you listen to this music titled Dawn Walker.

surely does take you to a very special place. Don Walker, a piece by Davy Spillane of Ireland, played by him on his Uhlan pipes, in ensemble with saxophonist Paul Winter and organist Paul Halley at the Cathedral of St. John the Divine in New York City. Does create a lovely dream world, does it not? Indeed, in a way, all music does that, though Nancy Plummer Faxon takes us somewhere rather more different in her stirring toccata, which Jeremy Filsell recorded at the organ of Washington National Cathedral. Hang on.

Toccata for organ by Nancy Plummer Faxon, who first studied pre-med in college but shifted to music as a pianist, composer, organist, and teacher. She won the National Composers Clinic competition in 1941 for a Rhapsody for Piano and Orchestra, though her career and accomplishments unfortunately remain somewhat in the shadow of her husband, George Faxon, who was the prominent organist at Trinity Church in Boston and professor at Boston University. But Nancy Plummer Faxon certainly deserves more moments in the light, and thanks to Jeremy Filsell, who has provided one in that performance of her 1955 Toccata, recorded at Washington National Cathedral for a Raven CD album. I know a piece from 1955 might seem quite a stretch for a program of music of our time, but maybe I should have titled this show Music of My Time, since I go back that far at least. But we did have one score from 2008, so it's not all old music. I am highlighting, however, American instruments, performers, and composers. All this month, in fact, as we prepare for our semi-quincentennial, our nation's 250th birthday coming up on the 4th of July. And I hope you agree that everything included here was definitely worth hearing. Find out more on our program page, number 2624, we're at pipedreams.org. 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Check it out. John Kuntz is associate producer, Michael Osborne, our technical director. 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
1: Sammy had seen it before. 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On the next Snap Judgment, we proudly present Deliverance. 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
5: I'm Dan Ronan with these news headlines. British Prime Minister Keir Starmer is weighing his political options, as many in the Labour Party expect him to resign, possibly as early as Monday. Starmer is expected to face a leadership challenge from newly elected Labour rival Andy Burnham. Vice President Vance is in Switzerland for negotiations with Iran to finalize details on a possible permanent peace deal with Iran. He says there is a chance to improve relations with Iran and move forward. Three people on board a general aviation airplane died in a crash late Saturday night in Bowie, Maryland, between Washington, D.C. and Baltimore. The NTSB is investigating. I'm Dan Ronan, NPR News.

I'm Dan Ronan with these news headlines. Voters in Colombia today are picking a new president, deciding between a progressive lawmaker and a conservative business outsider. The election comes 10 years after Colombia signed a peace pact with rebel forces, but recently violence has surged. France and other parts of Europe are in the midst of a punishing heat wave, leading to cancellations of some outdoor activities, including concerts and sporting events. Misting stations have been set up at the Eiffel Tower and other locations to combat the 100-degree-plus temperatures. Officials in Russian-occupied Crimea have suspended gasoline sales as Ukrainian drone attacks have increased on fuel supplies and refineries. I'm Dan Ronan, NPR News.

0: Whataburger, the lawyers trying to piece together something useful from this zany story. Ramona is entertaining, but since I'm not steeped in the case, it also seems like she mixes theories and stories and gossip and evidence so effortlessly, and it's such a rapid clip that it's a little hard to keep up, much less to accept it all at face value. I look over at Greg and Naomi to see how they're reacting, to get some clue about how seriously I should take all of this. But they're more or less statues. Very stoic, these two lawyers and a Whataburger. All of which to say, I'm not sure how to assess some of the other claims Ramona makes. The most explosive ones concern a very important person in the case against David Wood, Judith Kelling.
1: And when I heard her name, I'm like, this is that prostitute that's saying David raped her.
2: Yes.
0: Judith Kelling was the woman who claimed David Wood raped her out in the desert. Ramona says she was out one day, looking for her sister-in-law, who was still missing, when she spotted Kelling and sidled up to her.
1: So I'm like playing it cool with her, and I'm like, oh yeah, you know, I'm looking for my sister, and and she's like, oh, the David Wood thing. She's like, yeah, you know, that's all bull. And I was like, what do you mean? And she's like, he didn't do anything to me.
2: Really?
1: Really?
2: So she told you this in... After David Wood's arrested in October of 1987.
1: After he was already charged with her rape, when he was charged with, before he was...
0: You can tell in Greg's voice how much he would love to poke holes in Judith Kelling's credibility. It's something he's been trying to do for years. For example, he found one source who gave a sworn statement to the court that Judith Kelling had been a police informant, and specifically that she'd been Detective Johnny Guerrero's informant when she reported her rape. Judith also spent long stretches in jail around this time on drug charges. On top of that, Greg has noticed that her story of what exactly happened in the desert kept changing, getting more and more aligned with other things the police believed about David Wood and the murders. Greg uses these points to make an argument in court filings. Desperate to solve the murders, Detective Guerrero squeezed an equally desperate Judith Kelling to point the finger at David Wood. We asked Detective Guerrero about all of this, and he denies that Kelling was ever his informant. Judith Kelling died a decade ago, so Greg can't ask her about it. But here, in this Whataburger, Ramona claims Kelling revealed much more to her about what really went down.
1: This is what she's telling me. They made a deal with me to get me out of jail, and all I gotta do is testify against this guy. I was like, well, were you even raped? She's like, yeah, but not by him. I'm like, who? She said, Mike Plyler. I'm like, who's this guy?
0: Mike Plyler? What? The same guy Greg asked about at the courthouse a few hours ago? The one I thought was a long shot? I look over at Greg, and I can see he's just as surprised. He's barely able to contain himself, nodding so hard it's like he's swaying. Ramona says that after she got Mike Plyler's name from Judith, she and her mom looked for the guy and, well, basically stalked him. They staked out his apartment, watched him come and go. They were blown away by the similarities between this man and David Wood. Similar builds, similar tattoos. On top of the similar trucks, they also both drove red motorcycles. I can practically see the gears turning in Greg's mind. And as the Whataburger fills with the sound of someone making the world's loudest milkshake, he tosses out one more question.
2: Do you have any information about this nickname Skeeter that supposedly is...
1: That's Skeeter. My father's Skeeter.
2: Well, when you say that, how do you know that he's Skeeter?
1: Because that's what Judith called him.
2: Is that right?
1: That's what she called him. She called him Skeeter. So, that's Skeeter.
0: Ramona says that she went to the cops back in 1987 and told them everything she learned about David Wood, about Judith Kelling, and about Michael Plyler. And she says the cops did nothing. They could have, for example, looked more into Plyler, gotten some DNA samples, polygraphed him. Instead, Ramona says, they simply told her to stay away. Ramona's whole story is wild, obviously. And as we wrap up at the Whataburger, it's not clear to me how Greg is going to use it all, whether he's going to try to corroborate any of these details. And I'm not sure that's really possible. I can imagine what a prosecutor might say. For example, the Judith Kelling story, that it wasn't David Wood who raped her. Well, the state could point to trial testimony from Kelling's sister, who said Judith identified David Wood as the rapist right after it happened. Greg could go after the sister's credibility, but the question remains, why would Judith Kelling make a grand revelation to Ramona, a teenager she just met? There's also a question about Ramona's motivations. I found an old news story that says she was banned from